0: You're tuned to CBC Radio right here in Northern Canada. And today we're looking back and ahead in the First Nations community. I'm Marissa Mayer, and I've been talking to some younger Indigenous folk about business, politics, and culture.
1: And I'm Leonard Linklater, and I've been around for some time now, at least 40 years or so, practicing journalism. I've been speaking with contemporaries about the same things. In the past hour, we touched on art and business. We'll continue now with business and then move into politics. This hour, we'll explore more business, this time from a youth perspective, and then move into politics.
0: But first, we have another song lined up for everyone. So this next song is Sky High by Tia Wood. And when I hear this song, I see again somebody reflecting on her success as a young Indigenous woman. So Tia Wood was the first Indigenous artist signed to Sony Music Canada, and she's had a lot of success in the last few years with different songs. And yeah, I think that this song just kind of reflects on that success and how far she's come in her life. And, you know, recently she brought Shawn Mendes to her res, and that was pretty cool. That got a lot of attention on her too. But I think as well what this song talks about is that success comes in a lot of different forms. And you know, many of the people that we spoke with today also have their dreams coming true, even if it might not be in as flashy of a way as Tia would. So yeah, I think that this song can be relatable for a lot of Indigenous people out there.

0: That was Tia Wood with Sky High. She recently performed at the Canadian Screen Awards, and last year she was nominated for Contemporary Indigenous Artist of the Year at the Juno Awards. Well, more and more Indigenous-owned businesses have been opening their doors in the Yukon, and in many cases, youth are the ones starting them. Matsasanama Primozik is one of these entrepreneurs. She's the founder and director of Klashika Indigenous Tourism Collective. Based in Haines Junction, she hopes her business will expand across the territory, and I spoke with her earlier to find out more. Good afternoon, Matsasanama. How are you doing today?
1: Good afternoon. I'm doing really well. Thank you. How are you?
0: I'm good. So first, can you tell me a little bit more about your business?
1: Yeah, so the business that I started is called Klashika Indigenous Tourism Collective. And this business is a community-centered business that is a cultural tourism hub. And so the goal of my business is to have tourists and visitors, but also community members to come join us and come participate in the things that we do. And we have curated cultural experiences. We do some little workshops and we go as far as doing multi-day excursions as well. And we are partnered with three amazing other Indigenous owned businesses in the Yukon: Champagne Pack Trains, Kodai Dun Kenji, and Tay Lake Lodge. And so we really try and incorporate those businesses into what we're doing and have them involved so we can give some more exposure to already Indigenous owned and established businesses here in the Yukon. And what we want to do is we want to give back to, like I said, the community, but also share our culture and our language and who we are with the guests who are coming to our territory. And by doing that, we want them to learn directly from us and to learn who we are as people. So, you know, moving outside of the museums, away from the books, and actually experiencing and living the culture and learning about who we are from us directly, which also gives us more opportunity to share and learn and practice our own culture.
0: All right. And can you tell me a little bit about the name of your business?
1: Yeah, so Klashika means one house. And the reason why I felt like this would be the perfect name for the business is because everything kind of comes together, and it's kind of like when you think about like the big cousin gatherings that you have, or you get together at grandma's house and all your family's there, all your relatives, and even sometimes people who you call like an auntie maybe, who isn't actually your blood auntie. And people always ask you like, how are you related? And you're like, oh, well, we're not actually related. They're just my auntie. And so having those kind of people involved and being in one house is where we got the name of Klashika. So Klashika is one and Ka is house. And that's in the Southern Shoshone language that I speak.
0: And as I understand it, you've just recently started this business. So what stages are you in developing it so far?
1: Yeah, so it's pretty exciting. It's really brand new. I've had the idea for a while, maybe about 2 years now. But I finally took the leap, you know, and I was like, okay, I'm going to apply or nominate myself or my business for the Arctic Inspiration Prize. And so in January, we started the application, the nomination, and we got all that in, and we actually won the Arctic Inspiration Prize in the beginning of May, which is super exciting. And so applying for the Arctic Inspiration Prize actually really kind of got it going. And then now that we won, we are in the stages of getting everything set up. And so we started our website, which has officially launched at klashika.com. And we also have our Facebook page going. And another big part about Klashika is bringing in our youth and our young people to be a part of this work that we're doing. And so we actually have our youngest employee who's going to be starting sometime this week to start working on these things like social media. And so I know that the kids are really into TikTok. So she's going to create a TikTok and an Instagram for us. So we're kind of just getting our feet on the ground and starting to do these things. We have started offering our workshops and our curated cultural experiences. So just looking for guests and people to start coming in and joining us to do those.
0: Well, congratulations on winning that prize. And you mentioned that the idea of this business came to you a while ago now. How did you kind of come up with this idea, and what made you want to start it?
1: Yeah, so this is an exciting, kind of amazing full circle story. So I am 27 years old. So I have also been blessed with the opportunities to be on Indigenous youth exchanges. And so I went on an Indigenous youth exchange in 2024 to Aotearoa or New Zealand and Australia. And I met some pretty amazing people there. And one of the leads of the kopapa, or the what they call the mission, or the work that we were doing, she is an amazing and inspiring woman named Nadine. Nadine Toi Toi, and she has her own business in New Zealand called Kohu Tapu Lodge. And this model that I have of Fletch Ikon is based off of the regenerative tourism model that she has at Kohu Tapu Lodge. So essentially, it's all going back into community. Like the kopapa or the mission or the exchange that I went on in 2024 with Native Nations and tracing Indigenous footsteps was because of that business that she had. She was able to take these youth on these amazing exchanges and giving us these opportunities through that. And so I was able to learn from her and learn more about her model and kind of the idea that she had. And it really inspired me, because seeing how the Maori people are at the forefront of their culture, you know, when people go to Aotearoa, to New Zealand, they are going mostly to experience the culture. That's one of their biggest things on the list. And one of the things that they want to learn the most about or experience when they're there is the culture. They want to see the haka. They want to, you know, learn more about the geothermal activity and all these kinds of things. And seeing it done through an Indigenous lens was really inspiring to me, and something that I knew that we could do in the Yukon, and actually something that I felt we really needed.
0: Okay, and so what are some of your goals that you've developed for this business so far?
1: So I have some big dreams. Always dream big and always have lots of amazing ideas. And so one of the things that I want to do is eventually, when we get established and we're in a really good place, I would like to do something the same as what Nadine Toi Toi did at Kohu Tapu Lodge, and take some of our Indigenous youth here from the Yukon on an international exchange, and do an international exchange with my international partners, like my Australian friends at Warama Culture, Auntie Nadine at Kohu Tapu Lodge, as well as I just went on a recent trade mission to the Philippines and met some people there. And so I would like to, that's like my big goal, is to give back to our community and our youth in that way, because I think these opportunities are extremely important and very hard to access because of, you know, the logistics of international travel, the expenses, you know, the partnerships that you need to have to do these things. And so that's like one of the biggest goals we have. But right now we're just focusing on sharing as much culture and language and traditions as we can. You know, we want to take people out on our land, do medicine walks, little beading workshops and things like that. And so our goals range from really small to really, really, really big.
0: Yeah, and I guess that kind of goes back to the idea you mentioned of regenerative tourism, kind of giving back to the community as well. So I know that it's early, but what have been some of the biggest successes of your business so far?
1: Well, definitely a big success, and I'd say probably the biggest to date, is winning the Arctic Inspiration Prize. Like I said, that kickstarted everything that we're doing here at Fletch Ikon, and just giving us the opportunity to grow our business and take things a little bit further, and also inspiring us and showing us that this idea is a good idea and it is needed here in the Yukon. But some other really awesome things are just how many people are already wanting to get involved. You know, I've had a lot of community members or citizens of Champagne and Ajax First Nations who are like, okay, reach out to me because like I want to tell stories, or come to me because I want to do beading, or you can come to me because I want to develop resources for you. And so just seeing like the community coming together and the things that they are doing or wanting to do and contribute to our business is already seeing like that success of community growth and community participation. And so it makes me really proud to see my people being so engaged and active already. And we're, you know, only a month or two into the business. So I think for me, like, that's a big success, is seeing how many people want to be involved.
0: And I'm sure that with that success has also come some challenges along the way. What have been some of your biggest challenges so far?
1: So some challenges that I've had, and just, you know, doing this on my own, is like setting up the logistical side of things, like banking and making sure that I have my taxes and stuff figured out. Like, I just went to the Indigenous Youth Entrepreneurship Gathering with Dunanaye Ventures, and it was really interesting to learn from the people there who were speaking about, you know, businesses and the things that you have to do. Like, you can write this off, but you can't write that off. You can do this, but you can't do that. You have to set aside X amount for taxes. You need to keep your paperwork for 7 years. So even though we're just starting out, like, managing that has been a bit of a challenge, and just like learning as I go, being a new business owner and like not knowing anything about business and stepping into this has been really eye-opening to what the business world looks like.
0: Yeah, and I'm sure that especially as a young entrepreneur, learning all of that so quickly has been, I'm sure that it's been a bit of a whirlwind. So what were your biggest takeaways when you did attend that entrepreneurship conference last week?
1: There were so many amazing things that I learned there. One of the most, I think, helpful things for me was I got to have a one-on-one with Heba, who's a CRA agent, and she was able to answer my questions. I had a lot of business questions and things about taxes and things like that. So that was very helpful logistically, but something that really helped me, like, life

0: advice for the business was when Victoria Alebula, she got up and she was talking about what she called working the room or building connections. And so for me, I always thought, you know, when you're networking as a business or as somebody in a corporate space, you need to go up and talk about work and, you know, what you do and get into the nitty gritty of your business and all the kind of business corporate side of things. But something that really stood out to me that she said was, networking doesn't have to be talking about business or your work. Like, you can go up to somebody and just start having a conversation or, you know, talking to them about, oh, I like your earrings. And then that can start building that relationship. And that is just as, if not more important than talking about, you know, your business and the work that you're doing specifically and building that connection. And that way it sticks a little bit more because people are interested in the work that you're doing, of course, but they also want to get to know you as a person. So that was really helpful to me and kind of really helped me understand that I don't need to go up and, like, when I'm networking and being like, okay, this is my business, this is what I'm doing. I can explain that, of course, and talk about it a little bit, but just being myself and having conversations with people is also a way to network. And so that to me really, really stood out to me and made me feel a little bit less intimidated about when I will have to do the networking side of the business.
1: Right. And so I'm sure that at that conference, there is quite a community of young Indigenous entrepreneurs, and maybe you knew them from outside of the conference as well. How important has that community and leaning on other Indigenous entrepreneurs, how important has that been for you during this process?
0: Yeah, it's been definitely really important. And I felt so supported in that room, like just knowing, you know, that there's tons of other youth entrepreneurs in this room with me was really eye-opening and really supporting. Like, it felt really good to know that there was a room full of youth there as well, just to, you know, grow their own business, learn more about their own businesses. And I did know a few of the youth in the room, and one of the youth that I actually got to meet the year before, Lelaine Anderson, she has her own beading business. And so last year at the conference, she was starting to like bead and kind of like selling things. And I was lucky enough to be her first customer. And then seeing her now this year, she has started her business and she has her page and she started doing her pricing. And so just like seeing her grow in this last year has been also amazing. So like seeing people that I have already met and just growing into these roles and these businesses that they're doing has been really amazing for me to see that, you know, if you just keep going and you keep working at it, whether it's, you know, you work every single day or, you know, you put it a day in a week, like as long as you're being consistent, that you can grow. And so seeing that was really inspiring to me. And I'm just proud of every single one of the youth. And it also helps you to, you know, build a network for your business and figure out the people who are kind of behind the scenes and don't like to be shout out or, you know, like don't like to be very loud about their business and the things that they're doing. So yeah, I think it's really important to have those spaces, and especially that are targeted towards Indigenous youth entrepreneurs, because I don't think youth get often like recognized in those kind of spaces or given the opportunity to sit in those kind of spaces because we're so new and we're just like learning and taking it day by day as we go. So having those specific dedicated spaces is really, really important. And I feel super lucky to be able to attend those kind of gatherings.
1: Okay. And you've got a few months of experience under your belt now. So what advice would you give to other aspiring young Indigenous entrepreneurs?
0: Ooh, this is a great question because, like you said, I got a couple months under my belt. I am lucky enough to know a few businesswomen and businessmen. So, like my sister, Natani Promozik, she has her own business as well, and Promozik Language Services, and she's had it for almost 2 years now, I think. And learning from her has been really amazing. And one advice that she gave me that really stuck with me when I was starting is to just keep going. And sometimes it's going to feel really scary. And something that she said was, if it isn't scary, then it's probably not worth doing. And so, yeah, it's just like take the chance, take the risk. And if you believe in yourself and what you're doing and you know, you go in it with good intentions, then I don't think anything can go wrong. Even if the business doesn't end up working out, like, that's okay. You tried. And I would rather say I tried and failed than didn't try at all.
1: Well, that sounds like great advice. Well, thank you so much for your time today, and happy National Indigenous Peoples Day.
0: Yes, happy National Indigenous Peoples Day. It's a great day to be Indigenous.
2: When I was growing up, there's a lot of music being created, really original stuff. This was like in the 70s. I started listening to music, and one of those people that was putting out a lot of that stuff was Neil Young. I mean, he wasn't out on his own yet. You know, he was with a band called Buffalo Springfield, and another one was Crosby, Stills, Nash, and Young. And then before then he went into Neil Young and Crazy Horse, and eventually becoming just Neil Young. But at the time, there's like the Vietnam War going on. I mean, today we talk about Gulf Wars and all that kind of stuff, but back then it was the Vietnam War, and a lot of protest music came out of that, and a lot of protests were held. And one of them in Ohio, there's a number of people gunned down by the National Guard, and Neil Young wrote this next song with that protest in mind. This is called Ohio.

0: That's Neil Young in Ohio, a protest song from back in his early days. I think he's still writing protest music today. In any case, as we said, everything is political, or at least someone wiser than me said that. I don't know if my next guest would completely agree with that, but Jeannie McClain did her stint in politics. You may remember her as Jeannie Dendys. She retired after serving two terms as a Yukon Liberal MLA and cabinet minister. I reached Jeannie earlier to talk to her about her time in politics.
1: Hi, Leonard.
0: So, what are you up to these days?
1: What am I up to these days? Well, I'm up to a lot of different things. I've really gone back to my roots, so to speak. I have taken on some really interesting projects, and working right now, I'm working with my Tahltan Nation to support the establishment of a healing lodge in our traditional territory. We just wrapped up a 6-week men's program, which was incredibly meaningful. It was also, I was also recently appointed to the BC Northern Health Board, and I'm working as well with House of Wolf on a mining industry project. So yeah, alongside a few other exciting initiatives. So yeah, at this stage of my life, I'm really focused on work that's practical, purposeful, and closely connected to community well-being.
0: Well, you did a lot of stuff in the community before you got into party politics. Well, I'm wondering, what was the impetus that drove you in your career before politics?
1: Like, I guess it was that, like, you know, really working to, you know, enhance our communities and working in areas that, you know, just before going into politics, I worked as a director of justice for Kwanlin Dunn and for 7 years. And prior to that, I worked for Liard First Nation for 7 years in a similar position, and, you know, really advancing justice, equality. And so, I think I took a lot of that into the work that I did in government. And yeah, at Kwanlin Dunn, I led the Jackson Lake Healing Program. I helped establish the State Community Safety Initiative, and it really advanced the implementation of the agreements, the self-government agreements with the nation. So a lot of exciting work, that I brought into my time in politics.
0: Yeah. At the time, who were your role models?
1: Well, I had a lot of role models. You know, I think, of course, my mom, you know, who was just this person, Thelma Norby, who, you know, she didn't ever hold a position like that, but she was just an incredible teacher in my life and one of the biggest influences. And my uncle, John Adzerza, was also an important role model and mentor to me. And he held, you know, those political positions in his time. I look to people like, you know, we just lost Margaret Commodore or Margaret Jo as I knew her growing up. But, you know, even in my nomination speech and the, you know, going forward, I always referenced Margaret, and I reference, you know, other women who broke those glass ceilings that, you know, and I hope that others come behind me and look at the work that I did and take it as an inspiration to enter in and to get to enter into the arena, like get in there and ensure that your voice is heard, because it does make a difference.
0: Yeah. That Westminster system is also very patriarchal, whereas First Nation systems mm-hmm. are more matriarchal. Where do you think you fit in that matrix?
1: Well, I mean, we're definitely, you know, women had a very prominent role before colonization in terms of leadership. We are a matriarchal society. And so I think that, you know, having, you know, more women in leadership would be great. I think we're getting closer and closer all the time, but.
0: Are you glad to be out of party politics?
1: I am. I think, again, I reflect back on everything, you know, that you know, I was able to work towards and achieve, and having a break from that and decompressing has been a good. It's been about 6 months now. So yeah, I'm happy to be doing work for my nation. It's the first time that I've been able to work with my nation in this way. So I'm excited about it and looking forward to, you know, what that brings. And yeah, I'm still recovering, I think, from

0: that political experience in some ways, and as I say, decompressing from it.
1: Now, finally, what words of advice would you have for young people thinking of entering politics?
0: Yeah, I think that, you know, again, I've said this already, but, you know, I would say your voice matters, your perspective matters. And we really need you. You know, it's as you've heard me talk about today, it's demanding, and there's a lot of pressure that you would face. But we need more Indigenous people at those tables, and I would hope that again that I've modeled it, that it doesn't have to be, that you can be yourself, and that you can, you know, not be an aggressive person to be in leadership, that you can accomplish so much. It's really shaped me deeply as an Indigenous person. I always, you know, felt a tremendous level of responsibility because so few of us make it to those leadership tables, and it means, I think, that the stakes are higher. You know, your time has to count. And for me, that meant, you know, leading with care, listening closely, building relationships, staying focused on outcomes that would matter to people long after any one political moment passed.
1: Well, thank you very much for speaking with me today.
0: Thanks so much, Leonard.
1: As a former territorial politician, Jeannie McLean.
2: First Nations people are the fastest growing demographic in Canada, as we mentioned earlier. And that means the next generation of leaders are cutting their teeth now. We're focusing today on the transition that's happening between the old guard and the new guard. And Ethan LaValle is a strong and promising representative of that new guard.
3: Good afternoon.
2: So first of all, for those who don't know you, can you tell us a bit about your background and kind of your experiences that you've had so far as a youth leader?
3: So my name is Ethan LaValle, originally a Tsleil Waututh Council member, now a Southern Shoshone member of the Tsleil-Waututh Council. I've had a unique journey, I guess you could say. I went from fighting fire with Yukon First Nation Wildland Fire, and then doing carpentry with Dottaga Development Corporation, to eventually being a business development trainee for them. Over the last 4.5 years, I've had opportunities I wouldn't have if I stayed on the labor path. And I eventually got me involved with my First Nations Youth Council. I finished up my term actually this month or last month. And I was with them for 4 years. I was the chair for 3.5 years. I also just finished my term with the AFN National Youth Council. I was with them for 3 years. And then there's some other things as well, but those were kind of the big ones that got me more involved with First Nation leadership. I have been lucky enough to actually just attend a international exchange program in the Indo-Pacific. I went to the Philippines, Japan, and New Zealand with a delegation mixed of Yukon First Nation youth and then also BC youth.
2: Yeah, so we'll get a lot more into that trip later on. But first of all, what kind of are your thoughts that you have when you hear about the growing Indigenous demographic as someone who's been involved with representing youth before?
3: It's exciting. I think, speaking for myself, like when I was younger, I wasn't proud to be Indigenous. I think that's changed a lot in the last 5 years from what I've seen, especially for myself. Like when I was with Tsleil, I wasn't really, I didn't live there for quite some years, and it was kind of hard to stay connected to my people. Over the last few years, it's been easier with Tsleil, but with Ta'an, like we were, when I switched over with my brother, we were kind of involved right off the hop, and it's been good to be proud to be Indigenous again. And I think a lot of our youth now are proud.

be Indigenous. We have the Yukon First Nation graduation that happened on June 12th, and being able to see everyone there and wear the regalia, and especially my younger brother, he's finally graduating now, and it's just amazing to see the pride. Like when I was 17 and I graduated, it was there, but not to this level. And I find a lot of our youth now are

0: the rise in our people and also the pride in our culture.
1: So you mentioned that change that you've seen even just in your lifetime as somebody who's younger. What do you think has driven that change?
0: I think from my personal experience, it's a lot of people pushing for their kids to be more involved with their nations. Like when I was with Teslin, it was really good. Like we were always involved, you know, we go to GAs, we would go to events, but I think as we slowly moved back to Whitehorse, away from the community, it was hard to connect back with our community when you're, even though it's 2 hours away, it's hard when you're trying to go to school, you have sports, so your weekends are taken up, your summer's taken up by hockey camps or whatever sports you're attending or doing, and I just found it like very difficult back then. Now it's a lot of people want their kids to speak their language. Growing up when I was a kid, like we spoke Tlingit and Teslin. And as we moved away, the only other options were French or Athabascan. And for me, it was like, that's not my culture. That's not my identity. That's not my language. So why should I learn it? And I think a lot of people now, especially with the UConn First Nation Language Center, they're pushing to have our kids, our youth, speaking our language. And I think the shift now is that it's a lot of younger people as well doing that.
1: So you kind of talked a little bit about how being in those roles has impacted you personally. Can you just tell me more about that? How has kind of stepping into this role as a youth leader with your First Nation shaped you as a person over the last few years?
0: I think it's opened my eyes a lot to what I want to become. You know, like 4 or 5 years ago, I never wanted to be in leadership. I thought being in First Nation leadership was cliche in a way. Now it's like, you know, everyone jokes with me, oh, chief, Ethan's going to be chief one day. And I'm like, yeah, like that's the goal. 5 years ago, that was never the goal. My goal was to get a paycheck and maybe go travel somewhere and have a have a good time on a beach and enjoy some sun, because we don't get it that often. But now it's like my biggest motivation is, what can I do for my community? By the community, I mean not just the nation, but also the greater area that we, you know, share our traditional territory with. Like TKC, we have Whitehorse. TTC, they have Teslin. And those are my nations. Those are who I hold my heart close to, because those are my people. And I think the biggest goal would be that First Nation people are looked at differently. And I think, you know, even in today's age, like we probably deal with the most racism in ways. Maybe it's not as vocal as others, but it's very, you know, backhanded comments are following you around a store that you are going to buy something, but they look at you as a target in ways. And I think what I want to do is, if I'm in leadership, or when I'm in leadership, is that we change the way people look at us. You know, like I'm 3/4 First Nation, but I'm also a quarter, a mix of everything else. And I think a lot of people in today's age, First Nation people, a lot of us are mixed breeds. And it's not a bad thing. It kind of showcases that, you know, we did have first contact, and a lot of us are not full breeds anymore because of Europeans and whatnot. But now it's kind of showing everyone that as Indigenous people, you know, especially us mixed breed folks, like maybe we weren't proud back then, but we are proud now. And I think myself, I can speak for myself, as I've been connecting with my culture for the last 5 years and understanding who I am as a young Indigenous man. And I think youth leadership really helps you understand maybe the non-First Nation side of things when you look at governance and whatnot, but having accessible access to your elders, your leaders, it helps you understand the more traditional things.

0: and trying to put them together and become a leader that people look at as someone who is also traditional but also understands the non-traditional ways. It's a good mix, and I think we're getting to a point where a lot of our youth are understanding that they need to be a mix of both worlds and stay true to who you are. Because once you don't, it kind of changes everything else.
1: Right. And so you mentioned there some of your goals are to kind of get more First Nations people to feel proud of who they are and, yeah, to kind of make change in terms of a lot of the racism that's happened in this territory and across the nation, right? So I'm just wondering, how important do you think it is to have youth be at the center of this change?
0: I look at youth being... They are an important piece. I wouldn't say, I'd put them first. I'd put our elders first, of course. Probably our youth behind them, and then our graduated youth right behind them. And, it protects you as a young person to have your elders and your parents or your graduated youth behind you to hold you up, lift you up. But I think a lot of our youth are on the rise now where their voice is heard. I think sometimes maybe they could be a bit much, which is not a bad thing. It took, I have my mom to humble me often, and it really helps guide my perspective and my voice and my judgment. And usually when I go somewhere, I'll come back and I'll talk to her about things. And I think a lot of our youth need that guided voice beside them to help steer them down the right path. But I think they are going to be, everyone says the leaders of tomorrow, but we're the leaders of today. And our voice is heard. I hope that one day we could have voting rights for youth within First Nation governments. And, we do have a seat at the table, but we're usually just the, I guess you'd say, token in a way, that we're there to check the box. But when I am in leadership, I want us, or I'll probably be a bit older by then, but I want the youth that are sitting at the table to have rights, to be able to vote, to be able to influence a bit more. I think I've been lucky enough where I had a good youth council with me, a good clerk of council, good council members, that when we did speak up, we were heard. When we put letters forward, they were taken seriously. And I think a lot of the youth now are more advanced than I was when I was 20 or 18. It's amazing to see our youth becoming leaders. It takes a lot of guts to step up and put your name forward. And I, hold them high, the ones that do that. Because I know for me, like at 26, I wouldn't want to, well, I'm 26, I'll be 27 soon, but I don't want to be a chief yet. I always tell people, it would be, I could probably get the votes, I could be a good leader, but as a self-governing nation, I want to understand self-government, like it's on the back of my hand, and I could tell anyone about it, talk to them about it. And I think a lot of our youth already did more than I have done by 26, or maybe they're 20 and they know more than I do already, and that's great. We need to elevate those people and put them forward as the leaders of today, but we also need to make sure that they're taken care of on the back end. Like, as even just as a youth council member, I think I put up with a lot of different I wouldn't say it wasn't harassment, but it was just lateral violence, and I was okay with it. I think you need to be strong to be in leadership, and it's normal. It's a part of the leadership, and it's just, the message to the youth that want to lead is that you have to be strong, but you also have to have good supports behind you to be there when you need it the most.
1: For sure. Yeah. Leaning on our elders is always important, I think, in whatever role that you're in. Right. So yeah, you mentioned you've been on youth council. You mentioned you don't want to be a chief yet. So what are your political aspirations, whether it's within your First Nation or outside?
0: I'd love to be the nosy, or not nosy, the loud delegate at my General Assembly this year. But I think for now, it's a lot of sitting back and learning and reflecting. You know, the last 3 years has been a lot of travel. It's been a lot of learning, a lot of note-taking, and a lot of meeting influential people and also influencing people. And yeah, I'm still, you know, involved in different things on boards or councils, whatever. But I think for me personally, I would love to sit back and enjoy the rest of my youth years before I hit 30. But whatever my calling is or whoever reaches out to me, like, I'll never say no to an opportunity right off the hop. I'll always take my time and think about things. And if the opportunity is a good fit for me at that time, then absolutely I'll entertain it. But I think for now, you know, especially I just got back. I was gone for pretty much the entire month of May. And we have the CYFNGA in a couple of days here. My goal is to enjoy this summer. Do my full-time job, do my board meetings, but try to bask in more sun. And then, you know, come 2027, we'll see where things are at. But for now, I don't think there's a huge push on to go sit on another council or go sit on another board. I think it's to reflect for now.
1: For sure. So you mentioned there that you were gone for most of the month of May, and you were just on a trip with the First Nations Center of Excellence in Global Affairs Canada. Can you tell us a little bit more about that experience?
0: Yeah. So I was fortunate enough to be sponsored by Identity Ventures. And fortunately enough, I was one of the 13 selected, one of the six from the Yukon. And we embarked on a 3-week journey to the Indo-Pacific. We spent some time in Manila and Davao in the Philippines, Tokyo and Sapporo in Japan, and Auckland, Hamilton, and Rotorua and Christchurch in New Zealand. And I think the biggest takeaways for me is that I didn't realize there was that many Indigenous groups overseas in Asia and also New Zealand. And the Philippines, like, it's interesting. I know we were treated poorly. We still deal with generational trauma here. But when you look at the Philippines, what happens over there is, it's pretty rough. You know, advocates, the things they deal with, I think, is a lot more harsh than what we deal with here, in certain terms. But also there's a lot of good. We went to the Pamilan Center, which is a center for Indigenous youth and trying to bring them up and build them up, and just meeting, you know, maybe some of the younger kids to some of the graduated ones that come back and volunteer their time to uplift everyone else was incredible. When we were in Japan, we went to Sapporo, and we went and checked out the Yupapoi Ainu People's Center, and seeing the similarities to maybe not Yukon First Nations, maybe a bit more Arctic with the Inuvialuit people, and just seeing those similarities with, you know, your food, your regalia, or your clothing, and how they live with huts. You know, how there's a fire, sacred fire in the middle of the house to stay warm, but also do traditional practices. It was super amazing. And then when we met with the Maoris, I was just blown away by how advanced they are in the economic development realm. I know, like, for me, my goal is to one day go back there and meet with them, or when they're here, find time for them to come meet with us and look at business opportunities, investment opportunities. I went to Hobbiton. We had a free day, and then I decided to go to Hobbiton, and the tour guide, she was Maori. And she made a comment. There was me and a fellow delegate, and then some non-Indigenous people who were quite older than us. And we're all going to Hobbiton, and she was talking away, explaining things. She told them, like, who do you think pays for our youth post-secondary? Do you think it's us or it's the government? And after quite some time of silence, no one said anything. She let them know it was us, and that the government does not give out handouts to send our youth to post-secondary school. It's our profits from our land that do. And

0: yeah, when I had time, I just thanked her for that. I thought it was a great way to maybe open people's eyes to that Indigenous peoples don't just get handouts from the government. As a self-governing nation, we don't. Like, I still pay taxes. And I think that trip in general just really opened my eyes to what is outside of the Yukon. I think for anyone who hasn't left yet, I hope one day you're able to do something to that level where you are meeting with Indigenous groups across the world and be able to maybe open your mind or change your perspective on things that, yeah, things are great in the Yukon and we are advanced due to self-government. Our dev corps are doing great work for our citizens, but when you get to see things on that level, it's really inspiring. Like for me, when I was coming home, I was like, I hope that one day our Indigenous people could have that type of ownership on so many different things and that our traditions are showcased through tourism like they do in New Zealand.
1: For sure. Well, that's a really interesting perspective, and it sounds like you'll have a lot more great experiences ahead of you. Ethan, thank you so much for your time. Gunas Chish.
0: Gunas Chish, and happy National Indigenous Peoples Day.
1: So, Len, that's Ethan LaValle, a promising young leader in training. And speaking of being leaders in training, I'm coming for your job, Leonard. I graduate next year, so watch out.
2: Well, they're big moccasins to fill, as I said. You're welcome to them if you can fill them.
1: Oh, yeah. I've got some pretty big moccasins and some pretty big mucklucks. So, yeah, better watch your back.
2: Wonderful. Now, you've been listening to the CBC North special to mark National Indigenous Peoples Day. We barely scratched the surface, but I hope you enjoyed the show and maybe learned a little something. Marissa, how are you doing?
1: I'm doing good. I think that I learned a lot. I think there was a lot to learn from the elders that you spoke with, and it was cool to look forward as well with the younger people that I spoke with. It was a good mix.
2: Yeah, I'm really excited for the future. I think there's a lot of amazing young people out there doing amazing things. And really, I encourage them to continue to get out there and try new things.
1: Yeah, for sure. And as they do that, it's always important to lean on the elders and the people that came before us.

0: spirit with fresh garbage.
1: We are going to take a short break now. When we return, the wife of a Canadian banker imprisoned in the UAE describes the shock of seeing him behind bars and how it feels to have fled to Canada without him.
0: And this morning, the embattled Keir Starmer announced that he was finally resigning as Prime Minister of the United Kingdom. And protesters celebrated by blasting Beethoven's Ode to Joy. Stay tuned. I'm Chris Howden.
1: And I'm Neil Kirksall.
0: Crank it.

0: The singer Ron Hynes was considered one of Newfoundland and Labrador's greatest storytellers, and that's saying something. More than a decade after his death, an exhibit to commemorate Mr. Hynes is in the works at the Rooms in St. John's. Visitors will be able to see his first guitar, his iconic Newfoundland pin, and old lyric sheets. There will also be a private listening booth where the public can hear previously unreleased songs. Joel Thomas Hynes is Ron Hynes' nephew, and he's on the hunt for his uncle's famous leather jacket, which has been missing for a decade, to include in the exhibit.
1: Well, my grandfather bought it in Montreal in the 50s, and it's a classic biker-style leather jacket.

because a lot of kids would have been too sick. I was lucky enough that I still had my spirit and I was energized enough, like, because a lot of kids get drained after chemotherapy and everything. So just being able to use what strength I could to the best of my abilities and

0: Seen from above, it looks like a school of fish close to shore. But that is not what the drone footage is showing you. As it zooms in, you realize what you're seeing is thousands of people wearing red swim caps and nothing else, taking a dip in the Derwent River in Hobart, Australia.
1: It's the annual Dark Mofo Nude Solstice Swim. The event started in 2013 and is held every year to celebrate the end of a Hobart Arts Festival and the shortest day of the year down under. That would be the winter solstice. FYI, the water this weekend was a balmy 54 degrees, still warmer than the air. 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

0: along from Donbass down towards the southern regions, you're a target and you have to know that. And you're seeing burned out trucks by the side of the road and wondering, is this really a safe job?
1: Yeah. Well, oil is obviously a very important commodity for Russia. I'm reminded, though, with what's happening in Crimea, that Ukraine is not just defending itself, but also trying to claw back territory. Crimea, annexed by Russia, the first salvo in 2014, and what

0: Bahar Movahed has generously taken the time out of her dental practice to speak with us. Hello, Bahar.
1: Hi, Marco. Great speaking with you.
0: You too. Thanks for coming on the show. So music is not a part-time thing.

much. I mean, I totally see that. And also the idea of going analog by going to see movies in 70 millimeter. Listen, Kate, thank you so much for being here with us and walking us through that. Kate Lindsay is a culture writer and the co-founder of Embedded. It's a newsletter about the internet, which you can also get on Substack. I'm Rad Simon Play, sitting in for Elamine Abdel-Mahmoud. I'll see you tomorrow.

0: they like to start the engine.
1: Dan Brown?
0: Hatred.
1: Are you going to say Dan Brown?
0: No, J.D. J.D.
2: That's right.
0: J.D. Vance, yeah.
2: You're right, Martha.
0: He came up with a book.
2: The headline from the New Republic is, everyone hates J.D. Vance's new book.
1: Wait, did Martha write that?

0: You've been listening to Because News here on CBC Radio 1. I'm Saroja Coelho. Stay with us for discovery, explorations in the world of science from the BBC.
1: Looking for stories about Indigenous peoples from across the country?
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and smoke are both preservatives. So salt primarily is the key controlling factor. The smoke is flavour and it stops the bacteria growing on the product. No, it's being salted, the bacteria will still grow.

0: From CBC News, The World This Hour, I'm Pep Philpott. Montreal is mourning the victims of Monday's shooting that killed a police officer and a civilian. The suspect also died in the shootout. Investigators are now analyzing a lengthy incel manifesto left by the gunman as they try to determine a motive. Gloria Enriquez has more.
1: A single blue rose lays on the Montreal police insignia on the floor of its headquarters. Quebec's premier and Montreal's mayor, along with other officials, placed it there.

0: trivial or for something very important. Well, my argument is the more important it is to know what the truth is, the more careful you have to be about making those kinds of errors, about leaping to conclusions just because a story can be told that fits these different facts together and makes them seem like a coherent pattern.
1: Right. And you call this, or I guess it's called a felt sense of anomaly.
0: That really resonates.

0: So challenge number two was do 13 household tasks. There was everything from paying a bill, defrosting a freezer, ironing, cutting the grass, laundry, and putting up a shelf. I remember that. That was a big chore in itself. And I do remember when he opened that one, he just groaned.
1: Fred, rate of response here.
2: Yeah, sounds like me. I think I still groan when I have to do those things. I think things like paying a bill, you know, when you're not responsible for paying bills at that point in time, it probably did just feel like a very chorey chore. But I definitely would have extracted some enjoyment from the more practical tasks.
1: Well, I can say as the mother of a 20-year-old and a 17-year-old, 13 chores seems like wildly ambitious to me. I can maybe get one out of them, but
2: put them in an envelope and you'll have no issues.
0: Yeah.
1: Did you accomplish all of the things, or how do you both remember that?
2: My recollection is yes.
0: And he did flag during the day, and I remember by the time he was putting up the shelf, he was swearing a lot. He was really not happy, but still determined to get it done.
1: That challenge was followed by something a bit more creative, but no less daunting.
0: So that was cook a 3-course meal from scratch, but using only recipes from the page 13s of our recipe books that we had in the house. So to give it that kind of constraint. And serve it to the whole family. And I remember that went fairly well. I do remember I was in the living room and I could hear Fred, I could smell burning a little bit at one point, and I could hear him again swearing. But I sort of, my urge was to go in and kind of rescue the situation and check my kitchen wasn't on fire. But I managed to hold back and just completely butt out of the whole thing.
2: Pretty confident I made jambalaya. That's my memory. My mum might be able to correct me.
0: Well, I thought that Fred made pork chow mein.
2: it was jambalaya.
0: It was jambalaya. Okay.
2: No, I mean it's open to interpretation, but the intention was jambalaya.
0: Yeah, I was intended to be jambalaya. Okay. I do remember it was a bit sort of over sloppy that, but I remember the starter was chicken yakitori. And it was perfect. I do remember that. And I think the dessert was something chocolatey, and it was okay. I think the whole meal was kind of mediocre.
1: A meal served to your own family can afford to be a bit underwhelming, but the next task involved an audience.
2: Yeah, so I played piano since a fairly young age, which came from mainly my dad, who also plays the piano. And 12-bar blues was one of the first things that I learned. And so it was kind of one of the more evolved types of piano that I was playing. 13-bar blues was an adaptation of that, which, as you might expect, includes an extra bar at the end.
1: The challenge was not just learning the song, but playing it in front of strangers at a local venue.
2: I remember that being a real push. And definitely the most difficult, technically the most difficult thing that I had to do at any point. Of course, layered on top of that was doing it in front of what was a fairly large room of people.
0: I was worried he was practicing. At the same time, I didn't want to nag him to practice, because then that would kind of go against the whole ethos of giving him these challenges. So I just backed off again. But I was really nervous on the night. I really wasn't sure how well it was going to go, and he was very nervous as well.
2: Yeah, I remember the room. I think I was probably in a bit of a haze doing it. It's a duet with my dad, so there was a lot going on. I think I do have a recollection of making a mistake at some point, but fortunately being able to pull through.
0: But it went really well, and he got such applause and cheers from the audience.
2: I remember walking back off the stage, though, and that being a very good feeling.
0: As he says, the payoff was huge, and he was so high all the way home in the car. We all were, actually. I really enjoyed that challenge.
1: Some of the other challenges were a little less successful.
2: It was only a couple of years prior that I came clean about this. So the I needed to walk 13 miles from our home to Oxford, which is pretty much exactly 30.

0: capturing media attention. They are consistently topping the polls at around sort of 25 to 30% of the vote. Now, that's key because that's less than one in three voters. It's not an overwhelming majority, but they've definitely been capturing attention. And, you know, Nigel Farage is one of those figures where people love to talk about him and know what he's doing. And this particular Labour government under Keir Starmer have been really desperate to try and win back some of those voters they're losing in these kind of traditional Labour heartlands, often parts of the country in the sort of the north and the Midlands that are deindustrialized. You know, they might be slightly poorer, where they're seeing that loss of votes, that sort of traditional Labour vote going to Reform. Now, having said that, actually, the evidence is that Labour are losing far more votes on its left flank to other parties like the Liberal Democrats or the Green Party. But this particular Labour government under Keir Starmer and his former advisers, particularly his advisor Morgan McSweeney, just were very much focused on these, they kind of call them hero voters, these voters in these Labour heartlands that they want to win back. They were really pushing on anti-immigration policies, nothing too radical on tax and spend, really trying to win back those voters that sit more on the right. But obviously that has done them immense damage on the left as well.
1: You know, and just, you know, you mentioned before the cost of living issues, like just how pressing is that for people right now?
0: I think that really is the key issue. If you ask voters in the UK what their priorities are, it is cost of living or immigration. But often if you drill into why people care about immigration so much, and you know, it's a very complex issue, but immigration numbers now are coming down quite rapidly in the UK. We had this very visceral issue of the small boats issue. So after we left the EU, we got more and more irregular migrants coming over on dinghies. And obviously you can imagine those photos, they're very visceral. People really saw them and felt, oh, we can't protect our borders. This is getting out of control. So immigration has been a really live issue. But if you ask voters why they care about immigration, it's a fairness issue. They feel like they're working really hard and not getting the pay that they thought they'd get or the life they thought they'd get. And then they see pictures of people coming over to the UK and they think that's not fair. So really, when you drill into it, a lot of the time, it's also an economic issue as well. And, you know, here in the UK, we've had stagnant wages. We've had really rapidly rising house prices. You have a whole generation of young people locked out. We have more and more people on sickness benefits because work doesn't pay very well for a lot of people. And we've got into a sort of ridiculous situation now where for a lot of people, it actually is more cost effective to be on disability benefits than it would be to be in work because their work won't implement disability friendly procedures. And there's just a whole mess of things going on with our economy that means that people are feeling really hard done by. That has created a very unhappy, discontented electorate that feels like it's working harder for less.
1: That was part of my conversation with Zoe Grunewald, a political journalist based in London. If you want to listen to the full episode, you can find Front Burner wherever you get your podcasts or on YouTube. I'm Jamie Poisson. Thank you so much for listening.
2: 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Good morning. I'm Andrew Hines. Coming up in half an hour, we'll have the latest national and international news on World Report. 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That's L-I-T-E. That's where you'll find our stories without the images and video that require more data. 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

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Stay tuned. Yukon Morning starts in 35 minutes. Here's some local music. This is Erica Ma with Chickadee.

0: That was Chickadee by UConn performer Erica Ma. I'm Andrew Hines, an associate producer here at CBC UConn. 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
1: Good morning, I'm Saroja Coelho. Thanks for joining us here on CBC Radio 1. Coming up next from the BBC, this is The Interview.
2: Hello, I'm Faisal Islam, and this is The Interview from the BBC World Service. The best conversations coming out of the BBC, people shaping our world from all over the world.
3: I want to get freedom. I like that freedom.
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0: better world for men too.
1: We need a ceasefire. We need healing. We need trust.
2: These companies don't really, they don't care what governments do.
3: This is a war. The first thing that we want is the war to end.
4: For this episode, I speak to Jack Clark, co-founder of Anthropic and head of the company's new AI future safety think tank, the Anthropic Institute. Anthropic is one of the companies at the forefront of the artificial intelligence revolution and the maker of the Claude chatbot, a leading rival to ChatGPT. Jack says AI systems are becoming dramatically more capable, transforming how work happens even inside Anthropic itself, and could soon supercharge scientific discovery and reshape entire industries. But he also argues governments and society need a way to keep control of increasingly powerful AI systems, including the ability to put the brakes on development if it goes too far, too fast.
5: The world we're looking towards is one where it's as if we've added millions more scientists to the world and we get to make choices about where we direct them. So it's not that the AI system is going to be making all of the choices itself. These things will be governed, but there will be real choices

0: amazing implications.
1: Welcome to the interview from the BBC World Service with Jack Clark.
2: You've put out this new analysis from your company, from what's going on inside the bowels of Anthropic. Are you seriously saying that your systems are on the cusp of essentially building themselves with minimal, perhaps no input from humans?
0: We're saying that the dream of the whole AI industry, which is, you know, 70 years old, of being able to build a generally intelligent system that might be able to help do its own science, now seems like it's in sight. And we're trying to talk about this early because it's an important issue for the world to understand.
2: I mean, just unpack what that means, that you have new measurements of the progress from what's going on inside your own company and the progress in terms of coding, for example.
0: So what I'm seeing is a dramatic increase in the amount of code that is being moved around Anthropic as an organization. Coders here are now writing about 8 times the amount of code than they did in 2021, 2022, 2023, and 2024. We've had this dramatic acceleration, and that has caused us to see this increase in the rate of research and the rate at which we're covering new ground. So something is beginning to speed up about AI development itself.
2: Okay. And in practice, what does that mean in terms of how much of this is derived from the AI and how much of it's derived from human coders?
0: So 80% of the code that goes into Anthropic now comes from Claude. It comes from Claude and Claude-related systems. So the majority of the code in our organization is now written and derived from our AI systems itself, and that accompanies this dramatic increase in the productivity of all of the people working here.
2: And this could get to 100%? This is when it starts to essentially make itself. The AI makes itself, improves itself.
0: That's exactly why we're sharing this information. That's not certain, but it would have huge implications if that did happen. And so our belief is share this information with the world. That's what I do at the Anthropic Institute, and talk about these issues early because they have amazing implications for both science, robotics, you know, the general pace of discovery in the world, and also they have some potential risks, which we're going to need to discuss as well.
2: Well, give us some examples then of what it could mean when we have this 100% AI generating itself.
0: So I'll give you 2 examples. One, biology. Biology is a domain that's quite difficult for AI to work within because you need to run lots and lots of experiments in the real world. For AI systems to get much smarter and be able to build themselves, they'll also be capable of doing science in the real world. And so you can imagine human scientists working with AI systems to cover a lot more ground in biology than they have before. Similarly, robotics. Robotics is an area that is really, really tough for AI systems today. You have to do a huge amount of work of adapting the AI system to be able to work in the real world. It breaks all the time. It's a hard science problem. AI systems capable of this kind of recursive self-improvement would be able to adapt themselves into domains that AI has struggled with so far.
2: Just to be clear, though, what you're saying is that this is the moment where the AI sort of it decides its own pace of discovery. It does it itself with minimal human input?
0: The world we're looking towards is one where it's as if we've added millions more scientists to the world and we get to make choices about where we direct them. So it's not that the AI system is going to be making all of the choices itself. These things will be governed. They will have policy frameworks around them. You know, labs and governments and others will work with them. But there will be real choices for society of which parts of science do we want to go faster? Which parts of the economy do we want to go faster? We will have choices that we haven't been able to make before, but will have amazing implications.
2: But you're also stressing the potential problems here, aren't you? The potential serious problems. And you seem to be raising the question of control. I mean, are we still in control of this process?
0: Yes. I think a good way to think about it is what would happen if you times by 10 the number of people working at the BBC right now? You'd suddenly have these questions of how do we know what they're doing? How do we validate that the work they're doing is good? How do we make sure that the reporting they're doing is up to BBC standards? And there'd be this huge amount of work we do to make sure that these new

0: the virtual employees were working on our behalf in ways that make sense to us. That is the same problem that we're going to have to deal with and work on in many, many domains. All organizations and societies are going to have to contend with a world where we're getting a lot more done, and we need to figure out how we trust these systems that are doing that work for us.
1: I just want to, you described this as if you were having thousands more employees. Is that how it works? Are these, I think you call them agents, are they sort of like having employees? Is that how you treat it? Is that how, and each human has like, in your company has like 10, 20, I don't know, 100 of these people working for them?
0: I think that's a great way to think about it. You know, I went on paternity leave in November of 2025. I came back in February of 2026, and I discovered that some of the teams I work with, I had colleagues who were now working as if they had like large teams of people around them. But in fact, they were just working with many, many copies of AI systems. And similarly, I'm building a bunch of new teams right now, and we've changed how we're approaching hiring. We're still hiring people, but now instead of hiring, say, a big set of engineers, we're now hiring a bunch of interdisciplinary experts like lawyers or philosophers or others, because the technical work has been taken care of. So smaller teams, faster moving teams, and everyone at the company is more like a manager than an individual employee now.
1: And so you're saying this for coding, but does it apply? It surely does apply in other areas, particularly of knowledge work, creative writing, creative directors, legal work, accountancy.
0: It feels like it's going to apply in most domains. And in part, that allows everyone to do a lot more than they were able to do before. But it's also a challenge. I think many people working today don't think, if they're an individual, you know, practitioner, what would it be like if I had 5 colleagues or 10 colleagues? What could I get done? And that's the kind of mindset change that this technology implies.
1: And what sort of jobs, therefore, are under risk, likely to be replaced in this world of AI agents that can actually kind of improve themselves without human input?
0: So as we say in this report, I think there are open questions about whether AI systems can be truly creative, you know, truly come up with interesting off-the-wall ideas. There is not really evidence for that yet. And what we see it happening with work at Anthropic is we're now limited more by the ability to generate good ideas than the ability to do the engineering to turn those ideas into reality. So everyone who generates a bunch of ideas, is creative, has kind of entrepreneurial ideas, is going to be advantaged by this. And if you're in rote jobs, highly repetitive jobs, jobs that in the past would have been at risk of automation in, say, things like factory work in previous generations, now that same phenomenon is going to play out in knowledge work. And we need to figure out, how do we help people change their mindset about what sorts of work they're doing and move to these more kind of creative jobs where they're going to be able to get a lot more done?
1: Well, I mean, you use this phrase knowledge work. I mean, that covers large swathes of, for example, the British economy. That covers the sorts of jobs that many graduates think that they're going to create careers in. And you're suggesting with this report that they can't count on that.
0: We're hiring many, many people, including early stage graduates here today. But the sorts of graduates we're hiring are the ones that have a bunch of creative ideas that they want to put to work and a bunch of kind of an entrepreneurial mindset. I think that story is going to play out across the larger economy, where we need to figure out what are the skills we're teaching people and what are the types of roles that companies hire for. So the implication of this technology and AI's advance in general is significant amounts of economic change. We can't predict exactly how that change manifests, but surely some of it will be a change in the makeup of some jobs. That's what's happening.
1: Well, give us a sense of that. An AI agent very quickly in the next, before 2030, could replace a lawyer, an accountant, a copywriter?
0: What we see today is, you know, on our legal teams and our accountancy teams here, these teams have the property of being hybrid teams. They have a bunch of people that work on it, and they have a bunch of instances of our AI systems that they're working with to get stuff done. So I think the story is generally any profession is now going to be able to work with AI systems and change how work happens as a consequence, which also means any single profession has some potential for AI to come in and augment or automate different types of work. And we're trying to measure that. Right now, there aren't clear measures that say that augmentation or automation is happening at large scale, but clearly that's the implication of this. And we're trying to share data about it so that we can see if this shows up in the broader economy.
1: So right now, you're saying

0: not showing up, but you're trying to prepare society for a shock to the jobs market and what people consider to be work.
1: Exactly. We're trying to prepare the world for potential change. What we see at Anthropic is the very early suggestions of both the technology getting better and the sorts of teams that we're building changing and the ways that people work are changing. Now, how robust that is, how long-term that is, remains to be seen. Our philosophy and that of the Anthropic Institute is get this data out there early, share it with the world, and sort of discuss this with the world, and then figure out if this has big macroeconomic or societal implications.
0: Well, it seems that it would, but it's also having an impact on safety, security. There are big concerns about this. I just want to go back to this issue of control here. If an AI starts to improve itself, 80% you say already internally, gets to 100%, what, in the next year or two? Is that realistic?
1: It's plausible, but I think that it's also a choice as to whether you let AI systems get that far. Something which we discuss in the post and why we're sharing this is we think this is a topic that the world should be talking more about and a topic the world should make decisions about, not only private companies.
0: So we might want to stop the 80% that you're seeing internally in terms of coding being done by AIs getting to 100%, because the consequences would be what for safety? The AI could start deceiving us, could start developing itself in ways that we can't keep track of, that we do lose control.
1: Yeah, you want the option to be able to take your foot off the gas and put your foot on the brake, right? Right now, it's like the AI industry has a gas pedal, but it doesn't have a brake pedal in the car. And what we're saying is we want to do some of the work required to build that brake pedal so we in the world have an option.
0: So as it gets closer to 100%, and you say you want it to do loads of biology, can your systems stop a sort of self-governing AI from developing a bioweapon with this biological or medicines knowledge, for example?
1: Yes. I mean, that's work that we and others in the industry have been doing for many years now, bioweapons, cyberweapons, governments pay attention to this. But this is all the kind of thing that we're going to need to talk about more as not just companies, but societies, and eventually figure out what regulatory frameworks are such that you kind of bind industry around common standards here, because no one wants a out of control system building bioweapons, and you can create laws to prevent that. And we have the technology that prevents that today. We are being forthright in our views that AI systems are going to keep getting more powerful. And our view is that the world needs to do some thinking, and we need to eventually develop some new regulations that allow us to be confident in these systems. You know, many of the regulations and policy frameworks of today were not built on the assumption that artificial intelligence systems would exist, let alone get this powerful.
0: Yeah. It sounds like the Manhattan Project, and it sounds like a reasonable policy option might be to think about all the potential negative consequences and pull the plug.
1: Our position is we need to study both. There are amazing benefits to be had and there are real risks. We're publishing this information so that the world can be cued to the fact that AI progress is continuing. And over in the US, they did recently publish an executive order which formalizes some amount of testing and studying of these systems for risks. So the world is beginning to do this, which is exactly what we need to do to have confidence in the technology.
0: Are you worried for your kids if this message doesn't get out?
1: I'm not worried for my kids if this message doesn't get out. I am worried for my kids if we as a society don't have a serious conversation about what the implications of AI's continued advances mean. They're going to mean that there are potentially great benefits, there are also risks. They are also going to change things about society, and they're going to need to change aspects of policy. And we have to have that conversation soon.
0: And the most worrying risks from your perspective, you know more about this than most people. Give us a sense of that.
1: I think the most worrying risk I see is what happens if you have a whole bunch of new AI systems and they're not very coordinated and they don't behave in ways that might make sense to you or me. Just as the example I've talked about is if you added hundreds or thousands of new colleagues, that's a potential risk until you're confident with how those colleagues work, the work that they do, how predictable they are. There are lots of unknowns there. And that kind of emergent risk is the sort of thing I'm most worried about and focused on.
0: But have your systems shown deceitful behavior, attempts at blackmail we've heard about from some systems, escaping like boxes, sandboxes that you've put them in to stop them escaping?
1: We do lots and lots of safety testing of our systems before release, and we kind of put them in extremely high pressure situations designed to elicit like stress behaviors, behaviors that might be equivalent to bending the wing on an airplane until it breaks. You do that so that you understand what the shear point is, and then you put in safety controls into the system. So sometimes our systems do unexpected things. We write about these publicly, and we redevelop the systems so that as we deploy them, we have confidence they won't do that in the wild.
0: Just to go back to the flotations and then the money, it's obviously a very big issue right now. I mean, when you look at it from the outside, it could be said that it looks like the big AI firm Silicon Valley is sort of cashing in at the top of the market. What do you say to that?
1: Well, I can't comment on specifics here for obvious reasons. I can say that the implication from this research and what I take to be true is AI progress is going to be faster in the coming years than it has in prior years. And the capabilities of these systems are going to get a lot better, a lot more quickly than I think many people expect.
0: Yeah, trust is really important, isn't it? With the tech industry and people's data, and there are some reasons why that lacks. And indeed, I think we are perhaps seeing a bit of a backlash against AI, particularly on, say, US college campuses, as the fears about jobs start to materialize. Can you see that in what you see in America where you are now?
1: We've done some studies at the Anthropic Institute, and what you see is people in developing economies are generally quite enthusiastic about AI, and people in developed economies are generally quite pessimistic about it. And I think that's because there's this larger backdrop of people in places where the economy has grown a lot in recent years associate technology with economic growth. People who are in economies where the growth has been stagnant or just not that significant don't associate technology with growth. They associate it with change, and change can be uncomfortable when your economy isn't growing. So I think that explains some of the anxiety we're seeing. And AI companies, we need to show up with more of the societal benefits, like those in science, like those in biology that I've been talking about.
0: And just for people watching this who are sort of hearing about the potential pitfalls and perils, and at the same time, you know, due to your commercial success, your company is going to be worth apparently $1 trillion in the next few weeks officially, that there's a bit of a disjunction here, that you're creating a system that is now the world's problem. How does that make you feel? How does it make your company feel? And is it enough for you just to sort of sound the warning bell? Don't you feel like perhaps yourself you should be reining things in if these are the potential consequences, and that if it does go wrong, it's your company and similar companies that'll be to blame?
1: It's a tremendous responsibility, not one we take lightly. I think about this all the time. We share this information because we're trying to have a discussion. We also support regulation. We've supported transparency regulation in the US in multiple states. We were signatories to the EU AI Act codes of practice. Whenever there's regulation that would support the safety of AI companies and apply some transparency and some oversight of them, Anthropic reliably shows up to support that. We need that in addition to this kind of information sharing that I'm doing here today.
0: Okay, one last question. I mean, your advice for a confused young person thinking that the jobs that they had set sail to try and get, that they are simply not going to exist, and they're watching instead the sort of share options of Silicon Valley kind of go to the moon and thinking, what am I going to do? Am I even going to have a career? What should they do?
1: Develop a hobby. Anyone who has a hobby has something that they're passionate about and that they know more about than most people. And with that hobby, you can have curiosity, you can have ideas, and you can use that to really get the most out of these AI systems. And I am sure turn that into like amazing jobs, jobs that don't even exist yet. And it requires you to experiment with the systems and have that curiosity. So that's my message.
0: But like, you know, 3 years ago, you'd have said become a software coder, and that would have been wrong, yeah?
1: Well, I never would have said that. I have a liberal arts background. I would have always said go into the liberal arts, because my experience has been people that are creative and people that can think broadly, people that read a lot, people that have interests are the ones most benefited by this. Indulge in curiosity and it pays back in how you can use this technology.
0: But become a philosopher.
1: Well, yeah, I think it's a great time for philosophers. We've just hired a whole bunch of them here.
0: Thank you for listening to The Interview. You'll find more in-depth conversations on The Interview wherever you get your BBC podcasts, including my conversation with Google CEO Sundar Pichai, as well as interviews with former Australian Prime Minister Julia Gillard and many others. Until the next time, bye for now.
2: From the BBC, that was The Interview. I'm Saroja Kwela.

0: So CBC News is next. You see, that was the interview.
1: And this is CBC Radio in the Yukon. Good morning. Here is a look at your weather forecast for the region. In Whitehorse today, a mix of sun and cloud with wind coming from the south, blowing at 20 kilometers an hour, gusting up to 40, high of 20 today. Watson Lake today is a mix of sun and cloud, risk of thunderstorm late this afternoon, high of 25 there. Teslin and Atlin today, a mix of sun and cloud, becoming gusty this afternoon, high of 21. In Haines Junction today, mainly cloudy, clearing early this afternoon, wind gusting to 40 early this afternoon as well, with a high of 21. Kluane Lake today is mainly cloudy, clearing late this morning, wind becoming gusting up to 50 late this morning, and cruising at around 30 kilometers an hour for the morning, high of 19. Pelly-Carmax today, clearing, wind gusting up to 50 this morning, high of 22. Farrell-Ross River today, cloudy, becoming a mix of sun and cloud this afternoon, high of 21. In Beaver Creek today, cloudy with a 60% chance of showers earlier this morning. Showers with a few thunderstorms beginning late in the morning, high of 17. In Mayo today, it is mainly cloudy with a 30% chance of showers this afternoon. Risk of thunderstorm as well. Wind gusting up to 40 kilometers an hour this afternoon. High of 23. Today in Dawson City, it is cloudy with a 60% chance of showers or thunderstorms. Wind gusting up to 40 this afternoon. High of 21. In Old Crow today, it is sunny. Increasing cloudiness this afternoon. Then 60% chance of showers late this afternoon as well, with a risk of thunderstorms, high of 26. And along the Dempster today, increasing cloudiness. You can expect some showers near the Ogilvie Mountains this afternoon. Showers beginning late this afternoon as well, high of 19. And tonight, the showers will be ending overnight, then clearing. There are risks of thunderstorms this evening and after midnight. World Report is up next, and then Yukon Morning with Ellen Jones. Stay tuned.

0: This is Yukon Morning on Tuesday, June 23rd. Good morning. I'm Ellen Jones. Life continues to be expensive for many Canadians, but not everyone is equally impacted. We'll speak with an economist to find out why the stock market is a predictor about how people feel about the cost of living. The Village Bakery has been put on the market. We'll speak with one of the owners about what's next for her and her hopes for the bakery in the Junction. And to celebrate the official start of summer, we'll check in with Jolene Billwiller in Haines Junction. If you have a gardening question, text us now, 867-335-1653. It's 11 minutes after 6 o'clock. Dolores Stockton is here with our local news headlines. But first, the Haines Junction area was a busy place on the weekend with the bike race on.
1: Yes, it was delightful. And we did stop at the Village Bakery for, a little bit of caffeine and some pre and during race fuel. Anyway.
0: Right. but it was a good event.
1: It was delightful.
0: Weather-wise.
1: Yeah. The weather was great. There was a little bit of rain in the pass, but it only lasted less than a minute, maybe. Otherwise, it was warm, sunny, but not too hot, like last year was hot. And there was... for me, not a lot of headwind coming into Haines. So
0: nice.
1: Yeah, all around delightful.
0: So you crossed the finish line for your team.
1: I did. Excellent. And as you know, the finish line, there's that sudden hill right before the finish line.
0: Yes.
1: And I

0: was, you know, I guess a little delirious at that point, and I geared up accidentally, and someone pulled ahead of me during that. But, you know, it's not about winning, and I was definitely not winning. Anyway, congratulations to those who did win, who everybody who competed and participated. It was a busy weekend across the territory in general. There was this past weekend in Whitehorse, the celebration of Indigenous Peoples Day with a Bannock bake-off, and we'll hear about the winner of that competition. And the Yukon River Quest reached Dawson for the first time since 2023 this weekend after being interrupted by wildfires the previous 2 years. So we'll have those stories for you and more at 6:30. But first, Hines, maybe you can tell us about the weather for this week.
1: I would love to. Today in Whitehorse, it is a mix of sun and cloud with wind gusting up to 40, high of 20. Watson Lake is also a mix of sun and cloud, but you have a risk of thunderstorm today this afternoon, high of 25. Teslin and Atlin today are weather twins. It is a mix of sun and cloud for both those areas with wind blowing around 20 kilometers this afternoon, high of 21. Haines Junction is mainly cloudy, clearing early this afternoon. Some wind gusting this afternoon as well, high of 21. Kewaunee Lake, mainly cloudy with a high of 19. Pelly-Carmax today is clearing as well. Wind gusting up to 50 this morning, high of 22. Farrell Ross River today is cloudy, becoming a mix of sun and some cloud this afternoon, high of 21. Beaver Creek is cloudy with a 60% chance of showers this morning and a risk of a thunderstorm beginning late this morning as well, high of 17 for you. Mayo today, mainly cloudy with a risk of thunderstorm this afternoon as well, high of 23. Dawson is cloudy, 60% chance of rain, wind gusting up to 40, high of 21. Old Crow today is sunny, increasing cloudiness this afternoon, and then a 60% chance of showers with a risk of thunderstorm, high of 26. And along the Dempster, it is increasingly getting cloudy, showers near the Ogilvie Mountains this afternoon, and those showers will continue late into the afternoon, high of 19.
2: All right, thanks so much, Andrew. Whitehorse right now, mostly cloudy, 13 degrees, so quite a warm start to our day, really. We're almost in double digits just about everywhere, which is a first. Watson Lake, 15 for you. Teslin at 10. Haines Junction, 7 and Burwash, 9. Beaver Creek this hour, 11. Carmax and Pelly Ranch, both 14. Faro, 13. Dawson at the airport, we have a temperature of 12. Mayo, mostly cloudy and 14. Old Crow and the Rock River Weather Station on the northern portion of the Dempster Highway, 13. Once again, Whitehorse also 13 degrees, mostly cloudy. We're at 15 minutes now after 6. Well, how are you feeling about your finances? A recent poll from the Angus Reid Institute found your answer might have a lot to do with whether you have investments. The survey found that about 7 in 10 Canadians describe their family's finances as good or very good. A large majority of those respondents were invested in the stock market. But for Canadians who describe their financial situation as very poor, less than half had investments. Viet Vu is the manager for economic research at the DAIS think tank at Toronto Metropolitan University. He's here to talk about that survey and find out and tell us what it can tell us about our economy. Good morning, Viet.
3: Good morning. It's always good to chat.
2: So when you read the survey, like what jumped out for you?
3: Yeah, so as you said, this is a new study that was published by the Angus Reid Institute, which is a respected polling company in Canada. And what I'm left with is a sense of polarization. That's because they find that those who are already well off are doing better, and those who are not so, that's 3 in 10 of us, are left further behind. Excuse me. And that feels like a familiar story, I know, but the specifics matter here. Those who are well off are earning their income through investments, while those who are not can only rely on income through their jobs. And it turns out 2 out of 3 folks like that are also expecting that things will get worse for them next year, which is just not a good place to be.
2: But this survey looked at how Canadians are feeling about their finances. How closely does that mirror what's actually going on or what the data shows?
3: Quite closely, actually. Data from Statistics Canada shows that income derived from wages have in fact risen slower than income that comes from investment. For the poorest 20% of our country, wages rose about 2% between 2024 and 2025, while those who are earning the most, who relies on that investment income, had their income increased by 4%, double the rate of the lowest 20%. And what that means is that those who are poorest are also the least equipped to handle the rise

0: rising cost of living at the moment.
1: But how is it that the markets are, you know, doing so well when the economy is faltering and inflation is still up?
0: Yeah, I think this really has taken place because wage rises and investment incomes are driven by two different forces. Investment values are partly driven by the gap between what is promised and the reality. And the stock market in Canada had a healthy return, partly because the Canadian economy itself weathered the trade storm better than we thought. But weathering it better than we thought doesn't mean we're doing well, because at best, our economy is in stasis. And that means companies still can't hire new people, which suppresses wage growth, especially for those who are poorest.
1: What about, though, let's talk about optimism and the financial situation. Like, if those two are tied, what risks does that pose?
0: And look, I think that thinking about risk in the financial market is good because many of us remember the pain that the 2008 financial crisis caused to families, right? But I do have some good news here by comparing us to the U.S. Firstly, a lot of U.S. investments are tied up in a single industry at the moment, that's AI. And so they're putting all of their eggs in one basket that creates a single point of failure. Compared to that, Canadian investments are relatively well diversified. They're in resource sector, they're in the financial industry, and some are also in technology and AI, but that diversification protects us. Secondly, our central bank has continued to be competent. They, for example, acted to ensure that a mortgage crisis would not happen when they raised interest rates to fight inflation. And these days, a competent and independent central bank is just not something we can take for granted.
1: When you talk about inflation, still high with food, had been high with gas prices, although we are seeing those drop, you know, at least 20 cents in the last few weeks. But how are people of different income levels, you know, how are they experiencing that inflation?
0: Yeah, so the Angus Reid Institute report does go into this, and this is confirmed by Statistics Canada data. What it shows is that the poorest folks are spending a disproportionate amount of money to afford just the basics of living. That tends to be food, gas, and housing. And folks in the north probably has that experience as well, spending that disproportionate amount on food, on gas. But what that means is that they're not really concerned about how the war in Iran is impacting their plane tickets to Europe. Instead, they're probably calculating every cent that changes at the gas pumps and at the grocery stores. Compare that to those who are most well off, who are maybe living in Toronto, who also feel the price pressure, but through how that maybe is impacting their summer vacation, having to disappoint their kids who wanted to go to Europe. So very much the same with different, same pain, but very different realities indeed.
1: Yeah, exactly. So then what should policymakers, you know, I guess locally and nationally be doing right now to help Canadians who are falling behind?
0: Yeah, I mean, one of the best policies that has come into effect over the past 10 years is the Canada Child Benefits, which allows families with children who are struggling an important leg up. And so continuing to do that is very good. But I do think what the current government believes is that redistribution by itself is good, as seen by a number of policies like lifting of the fuel levy, but they also want the entire pie to grow long term. Look at their grocery plan, for example, that is about lowering grocery prices over 10 years, not about helping families now. All of those investment in the north is, again, also about growth that happens a while from now. That's definitely a riskier policy because who knows if those bets will pay off. But if it does work, then hats off to them indeed.
1: All right, Viet, appreciate your time again this morning. Thank you.
0: Thank you.
1: And Viet Vu is the manager of the DAIS, a public policy think tank at Toronto Metropolitan University. Well, the 70s was a breeding ground for a wide range of music genres, so it's no surprise that right around that time, a British group found international success with a song that included an eclectic mix of genres from rock and blues to country. In this edition of Rearview Mirror, to get you in the mood for the start of summer, Rich Turfry looks at Mungo Jerry's classic.
2: In the Summertime, which was a number one hit around the world for British band Mungo Jerry in 1970, was, in a sense, two songs in one.

frontman and songwriter Ray Dorsett was working a regular job in a Timex watch factory when he came up with the melody for the song. He said it appeared in his head in a flash, and then he wrote the lyrics in 10 minutes, recalling childhood memories of vacationing with his family.

0: The original version of the song was in a straight time signature and was much less exotic than the final version the world came to know and love. It was decided in the studio to incorporate the jug band feel and the swinging Brazilian beat.
1: Woo! Somebody stole my wine. Yeah, somebody stole my wine.
0: To the concern of producer Barry Murray, the band stopped playing less than 2 minutes after tape started rolling. Asked what the problem was, Ray Dorsett said, "That's all we got." Feeling the song was far too short, Murray came up with a creative solution. He went outside with a microphone and recorded the sound of the studio engineer revving the engine of his sports car. In an interview in 2020, Murray said, "I stood out there with a mic under the exhaust pipe practically giving myself carbon monoxide poisoning." The sound effect he captured was added to the end of what the guys from Mungo Jerry recorded, and then the whole thing was repeated with a slightly different mix, bringing the total runtime to the standard 3.5 minutes. Murray said, quote, "The single is really the same song played twice." Song so nice, they played it twice. A number one hit worldwide and 30 million copies sold. This is The Ageless in the Summertime by Mungo Jerry on Rearview Mirror.

0: Chris Mungo, Jerry, you knew you were going to hear it at this time of year. Now that we're officially into summer, that's the British band with their classic In the Summertime. And thanks to Rich Turfry for that story. He hosts Drive on CBC Music weekday afternoons from 3 until 5. 27 minutes now after 6. Radio Canada is reporting the suspect killed in yesterday's shooting in Montreal had links to a misogynistic subculture who identified themselves as incels. Members of the group commonly expressed exasperation over their inability to find a romantic or sexual partner, often blaming women. For their part, police say it's too early to say what motivated the shooter. Yesterday, one officer, a civilian, and the suspect were killed in the Côte des Neiges neighborhood. A second officer was severely wounded and rushed to hospital, but police say her condition is not life-threatening. Police had been called to the scene after getting a call from someone saying they saw the barrel of a gun pointing outside a hotel window. The officers came under fire when they arrived. Michael Arnfeld is a professor of criminology at Western University. He's also a former police detective. Here are his thoughts on the suspect's possible connection to the incel movement.
1: Well, that certainly puts the location into context. Again, similar, I mean, not obviously all these cases are different, but common characteristics to the 2018 Toronto van attack that was also an incel-inspired, motivated attack in a dense urban area where casualties could be maximized by, again, driving a van down Yonge Street in the middle of the day and targeting predominantly females. We have a similar, again, high-density area. In this case, and rather than a vehicle, a firearm is used. The status of that, how we acquired that, again, yet to be determined. But certainly, this would suggest that a specific target group was the motivation behind this, and obviously we don't want to reveal all that information, but this is additionally concerning in that the predominant theory among criminologists was that with no major sort of incidents since the late 20-teens, that the incel movement had largely been folded into or absorbed by other radical groups during the pandemic. So to see this resurface now, again, he could be just a lone actor inspired by previous attackers, but to see this now rearing its head again is obviously concerning.
0: That's Michael Arnfeld, a professor of criminology at Western University. We'll have more on this story coming up on World Report at 7 o'clock and on our website now at cbcnews.ca. You are listening to Yukon Morning. Coming up in the next hour of the program, Parliament might be on summer break, but the Liberals don't seem to be slowing down. We'll speak with journalist Katie O'Malley about the latest developments. The time now, 6:30.
2: This is the CBC News. Good morning. I'm Talar Stockton. Two new totem poles now stand at the base of the Chilkoot Trail. The Carcross Tagish First Nation unveiled them this past weekend. They're in Bennett at the base of the historic route best known for its gold rush history. The Chilkoot Trail is visited by hundreds of hikers every year. The First Nation says these poles reassert the land's significance to the Tagish and Tlingit people who have used this area for fishing, hunting, and trading for generations. Mariah Benoit is chief or Hasha Duhen.
3: Significant to identify this as our traditional land, Carcross Tagish land, and it identifies the Wolf people and the Crow people that have wandered around this area for many, many years, even before the gold rush.
2: One pole represents the Crow moiety and the other the Wolf moiety. The Kwanlin Dun Cultural Center hosted a full day of events for National Indigenous Peoples Day on Sunday. Performances included renowned powwow dancer Notorious Cree from Treaty 8 in northern Alberta. There was also an arts market, hand games, and a Bannock bake-off. Kwanlin Dun elder Diane Smith judged the Bannock contest. She says the key to the perfect Bannock is the right balance of baking powder, salt, and water. Smith awarded Yukon Commissioner Adeline Weber with the top prize.
4: She knows how to do bannock, and you can taste it in the bannock that she cooked, like it was just the right amount of dough. It was cooked right through.

0: the outside of the bannock was nice, golden, crunchy, so it was well done.
1: Smith says bannock precedes the modern ingredients used now. Traditionally, bark from poplar trees could be ground up for flour and alder ashes used for baking powder. Newly approved funding means the Shakwak Corridor will continue to be maintained into the next decade. The U.S. and Canadian governments signed the Shakwak Agreement in 1976. It's a way for the two countries to share the cost of and work of maintaining the roads from Haines Junction to Beaver Creek and from Haines Junction to Haines, Alaska. Bruce De La Cruz reports.
2: This is Amrit Paul Singh's second time driving west from Haines Junction. The truck driver from BC is not impressed with the state of the highway.
3: From Whitehorse to all the way to Beaver Creek, it's just pretty bad.
2: Meanwhile, some Beaver Creek locals are more indifferent to the conditions, like Jolenda Benjamin.
4: I mean, it's rough, but like it's been like that probably my whole life.
5: From the
2: Bailey Morton is with Highways and Public Works. He says the U.S. government recently approved $25 million U.S. dollars for the road updates, extending the project to 2031. Morton says the money means much-needed work will be done on the road. He says the highways are vital links for the two countries.
6: Definitely a priority for the department to make sure, you know, it's safe and efficient transportation network throughout the Yukon, and that includes rural locations like up through Haines Junction and up through Beaver Creek.
2: Crews are working on the road right now between the Donjek River Bridge and the White River Bridge. Bruce De La Cruz, CBC News, Beaver Creek.
1: Officials have issued a high streamflow advisory for the central Yukon River near Carmax. The warning means river levels are rising and minor flooding in low-lying areas is possible. Yukoners are warned to stay clear of fast-flowing rivers and unstable river banks while the river is high. That's the latest of advisories currently in place. The Liard River and Stewart River also have high streamflow advisories, and Teslin Lake has a high water advisory in place. This year's Yukon River Quest made it to Dawson City uninterrupted by wildfires for the first time since 2023. The last two races were cut short by fires near the highway and the Dawson area. In hopes of getting ahead of the season, organizers booked this year's race 1 week earlier. Jason Bench is the president of the Yukon River Quest's board. He says they tried to pinpoint the perfect dates for the race based on historic weather data.
7: You know, as much as it's difficult to predict Mother Nature, and, you know, there's always going to be outliers and exceptions, but I think, you know, this seemed to work this year. So again, we'll have to make the decision for next year, but this will definitely weigh into that.
1: Bench says in a few weeks, the board will meet to debrief the race and start planning for next year. And that's your CBC News for 6:30. For more news anytime, head to cbc.ca/north.
8: All right. Thanks so much, Talar. Reminder that we're going to speak with Jolene Bilwiller in the next hour of the program in Haines Junction. So if you have a gardening question, you can text it to us now, 335-1653. And I think the gardens were growing pretty nicely over the weekend, Andrew, with that lovely weather after some heat again after all that rain that we had.
9: I know. Mix of sun and showers, certainly. Days I would come out and see it glowing green in the daylight, and then come back an hour later and the soil was already watered for me. It's like auto gardening right now, you know. I'm hands off.
8: It's true. What can we expect today and into the week?
9: Well, it's going to be a bit of that wombo combo I was just describing, a mix of sun and clouds with a wind blowing up to 40 kilometers, high of 20 today in Whitehorse. Watson Lake is also a mix of sun and cloud, high of 25. Teslin and Atlin today are weather twins. You'll both see a mix of sun and clouds, some wind, high of 21. Haines Junction is mainly cloudy, clearing early this afternoon, high of 21. Kluane Lake is also mainly cloudy with a high of 19 and some wind gusting up to 50. Pelicarmax today is clearing, high of 22. Farrow Ross River, cloudy with a high of 21. Beaver Creek today is also cloudy. A few showers coming your way with a 60% chance of showers. Never say never. It's a high of 17 for you. Mayo is mainly cloudy, high of 23. Dawson, cloudy with also a 60% chance of showers or thunderstorms, high of 21. Old Crow today is sunny with a high of 26. And along the Dempster today, it is increasingly cloudy with a high of 19.
8: All right. Thanks, Andrew. And yes, double digits almost everywhere except Haines Junction and Burwash this morning. So quite a mild start to our day. 13 in Whitehorse, mostly cloudy. Watson Lake,

The warm spot, 15 degrees right now. Teslin, 10. Haines Junction, 7. And Burwash, 9. Beaver Creek, 11. Carmex and Pelly Ranch, good morning to you. 14 degrees. Faro, 13. Dawson at 12. Mayo, mostly cloudy, and 14. Old Crow and the Rock River.

0: Thunder Bay, the previous top spot holder, now sits at number 3. And a new survey shows half of Canadians living in the greater regions of Toronto, Montreal, and Vancouver would consider buying a primary residence in one of Canada's most affordable cities if they were able to find a job or work remotely. While a lower cost of living is the main driver, Canadians are also seeking a lifestyle switch. A more relaxed pace of life and being closer to nature are key motivators. Phil Soper is the president and CEO of Royal LePage, which conducted the survey.
1: You really see that when you compare, say, the two extremes, boomers versus Generation Z. Only a third of boomers would consider moving to one of these affordable cities from a more expensive city, but 77%, which to me was a pretty impressive number, Generation Z said they'd be willing to relocate.
0: Sherbrooke is the most popular destination among respondents in the Greater Montreal area, while Edmonton remains the top-ranking choice among both Greater Toronto area and Greater Vancouver residents. Moving to retail news, a court has given Toys R Us Canada permission to split up its business and sell to 3 buyers. The deals will help the business pay off some of the millions in debt it accumulated in the run-up to filing for creditor protection in February. First sells the rights to the Toys R Us Canada and Babies R Us Canada names and logos, along with 150 of their trademarks to Ad Populum. The U.S.-based business and its affiliates own Party City and manage the company behind the Chia Pet brand and another involved with Graceland. The second transaction will transfer 10 store leases, the brand's inventory, equipment, logistics contracts, and bank accounts and balances to a numbered company run by the current owner, Doug Putnam. He has a license to use the Toys R Us name until January of next year and hopes to extend that agreement or rebrand the business. And the final deal will sell the lease for a store near Toronto to Fox Group Jumbo Canada, a retailer moving its discount home goods stores into the country. And for a final story, those old blue and white Bed Bath & Beyond coupons are now worth something. The retailer stopped accepting them in 2023 when it filed for bankruptcy and closed its stores. It relaunched online later that year. The online store offered coupons for 20% off a single item, but did not accept the paper coupons. Now Bed Bath & Beyond is reopening some bricks and mortar stores, and at the opening of one of the first stores in Nashville this past fall, staff handed out coupons at the door where people were very excited and even took selfies with them. That outpouring inspired Bed Bath & Beyond to run a contest to find the oldest coupon. To be eligible, shoppers must bring their old coupons by July 13th. The grand prize is a $100,000 home renovation. Additional prizes include $500 and $100 gift cards. And the chain plans to continue to honor expired coupons after the sweepstakes ends. And that's your business news for now. I'm Crystalie Ramlikan.
2: Thanks so much, Crystalie. Parliament might be in its first week of summer break, but that hasn't slowed down the stream of infrastructure announcements from the Liberals. Energy Minister Tim Hodgson released a national strategy yesterday for nuclear power. His party wants to build up to 10 new nuclear reactors over the next 15 years. On top of that, a proposed high-speed rail line between Quebec City and Toronto could see an expanded route. For a closer look, we've reached Katie O'Malley. She's a journalist who writes for iPolitics in Ottawa. Good morning, Katie.
3: Good morning.
2: So why does the federal government want to boost Canada's use of nuclear power?
3: I mean, this is part and parcel of the overall energy strategy that we've been hearing a lot about from this government, even on the campaign trail, but definitely since then. And in fact, when he was discussing yesterday's release in Newmarket yesterday, the minister pointed to and kind of suggested that it's very much in tandem with the National Electricity Strategy, which the Prime Minister announced a couple of weeks back. So it's all components of the same plan. Nuclear specifically is obviously an area where Canada has actually been a leader in the technology for decades now, both in terms of building them domestically, although, as he's pointed out, that kind of slowed down in recent years, but also exporting them abroad. So if I can quote from the release that was put out to accompany the strategy, the goal here is to protect affordability, build economic strength, secure

0: energy sovereignty and transition to net zero by 2050. So this is definitely something the government is positioning as a way to get Canada on that path to net zero.
1: Okay, gotcha. We're also seeing developments in parts of the country on high-speed rail. So what's the latest with that proposal?
0: Yeah, so yesterday you had the Transport Minister, Stephen McKinnon, popped up in Kingston alongside the Alto CEO. Alto is, of course, the Crown Corporation charged with overseeing the development of this high-speed rail line. Ostensibly, they were there officially to release the results of the first phase of consultations on the project. And as a result of that feedback, to announce that the government has asked Alto to look at potentially coming up with a new route that would include a stop in Kingston, which is, of course, why they were in Kingston to do this, which is something that Kingston and the surrounding communities, there's been a lot of support and calls for a stop to be added there. They see it as a way to, you know, ensure that thousands of local residents have direct access to a station on that rail line. It would also, however, depending on what route was chosen, it could end up following more closely aligned with the Highway 401 path as it is, which could potentially reduce some, although not all, of the need to expropriate private land, which, as you know, has become a pretty highly charged debate as part of the whole Alto, the conversation about Alto is just how much land might the federal government have to expropriate from private owners to get this done. So rerouting it could potentially alleviate some of those concerns.
1: Just some of it, though, but the transport minister.
0: Yeah, not all of it. Definitely not all of it.
1: Yeah. Yeah, because he said yesterday they would likely have to expropriate land from some owners, but he still defended that plan.
2: This is a project for literally the common good. This is a project for people, designed for people, to help communities.
1: But so that's Stephen McKinnon, but the Conservative leader, Pierre Poilievre, is not on board. So what's he saying, Katie?
0: Yeah, so the Conservatives have actually been skeptical about this plan from the get-go, basically from when it was initially announced a couple of years back. That was actually under the Trudeau years, even before Mark Carney came along. First off, based on the cost, which is now being estimated as probably somewhere in the neighborhood of $90 billion to get it up and running. Although, as we know, when it comes to projects of this scale, those costs tend to go upwards. So definitely pointing to the cost as, you know, maybe not worth the money, particularly since, as the Conservatives point out, this is obviously going to provide this rail service to people in that corridor. But for those outside in perhaps, you know, Calgary or St. John's or Yellowknife, who might not ever get a chance to ride this rail line, why are so many of their taxpayer dollars going into that project? And of course, the Conservatives have always been a party that is deeply entrenched in its support for private property rights. So hearing about farmers that are worried that their land might be taken away by the government, well, that's exactly the kind of thing that gets Pierre Poilievre and Conservative MPs to go to your rally and to talk on stage and to really express support for your concerns and your views. And that is what the Conservatives have been doing very loudly. Even last fall, you had Pierre Poilievre kind of touring around some of the potentially affected communities and telling the locals there, hey, we hear your concerns and we're on your side.
1: Okay. The opposition also keeps talking about that they're tired of announcements because most of these infrastructure proposals announced by the Liberals won't be starting or becoming a reality for at least a decade. So how can the Prime Minister, you know, guard the voter base against, you know, that same fatigue of just announcements after announcement?
0: Yeah, I don't think that's a real thing. I think that's a thing that the Conservative Communications Office came up with to put out there as a, you know, potential complaint about what's being done. But Canadians are not idiots, and they understand that when you're announcing a major project, it is obviously not going to be done, you know, a week later, a month later, or even a year later. And I think as long as the government can point to actual progress, like, hey, we've approved this route for this new pipeline. Hey, a private sector proponent has come along and has said they will pay for the new pipeline. As long as they can point to progress being made, this announcement fatigue is not a real thing. Now, that said, there are a whole lot of other things that the government is going to have to worry about, from environmental concerns to Indigenous concerns.

0: consultation to, again, private property rights, because it's entirely possible that could come up when you're trying to put up one of these sort of nation building projects. I just don't think announcement fatigue is actually one of them.
1: The Conservatives also recently released an AI-generated ad, and it's a bit of a first for a federal Canadian political party. So it starts with Mark Carney talking about the technical recession, followed by this.
2: We haven't eaten today.
3: Yeah, we're only technically hungry, though.
4: I got laid off today.
5: Don't worry, Daddy. You're only technically unemployed.
1: So, Katie, is this a strategy we'll be seeing more of?
0: I think this was sort of a test run by the Conservatives to see just exactly how extensively they could use AI in. Okay, two things worth noting here. If you didn't know that this was AI generated and you heard that segment, it would sound like a bog standard political ad. Mm-hmm. There is nothing noteworthy about it except how it was produced. Now, I specifically said if you heard it, if you watch it, there are absolutely the telltale signs of AI and you would realize pretty quickly that's what was going on. I don't think the idea was ever to put this kind of thing on television or on radio as a paid campaign. This is a way to generate content quickly on social media. And it is a lot cheaper and a lot faster to get AI to do it than it would be to, you know, put together a script and hire actors and actually produce a real video with real people. I don't know if you'll see completely AI generated ads becoming a fixture in the sort of political dynamics, but definitely some elements of it I think you're going to see parties using on social media.
1: Okay. Some key deadlines coming up next week. What are you watching for?
0: Yeah, so of course, July 1st, we've been told over and over, is not a cliff, but that is the date on which the review of the Canada-US-Mexico trade deal is supposed to begin. And I think we have been told that Minister Dominic Leblanc will be meeting with his counterparts to start that process. It is also the deadline, soft deadline, for the Alberta Premier Danielle Smith to put forward a comprehensive proposal for that pipeline to Tidewater that she wants to get rolling. That would include a route and it would also include a private sector proponent. So she is supposed to present that to the major projects office by July 1st. I don't think there are penalties if she misses that deadline, but the last time she was asked about it, I think a couple of weeks back, it sounded like her government is well on its way to being able to do that.
1: All right. We'll see what happens next. Katie, thanks for this.
0: Thank you very much. Bye-bye.
1: And Katie O'Malley is a journalist who writes for iPolitics in Ottawa. You can read more at cbcnews.ca. Well, here's a new song from a band based in Vancouver. True Mountain Laurel is Haley Blay and Sam Lynch. They've just released their first single together. It's called Angel So Bad.

0: That's Angel So Bad, the debut single from True Mountain Laurel. That's Hayley Blay and Sam Lynch in Vancouver. And their album comes out August the 28th. Well, looking for a summer job has always been a challenge. But in this current economy, young people are struggling more than usual to land a decent paying gig. Personal finance columnist Rabin Ahmed Haq has more on the student job landscape and what anyone struggling to secure paid work this summer can do.
1: The latest numbers show unemployment in Canada is at 6.6%. This is lower than a year ago, but young people are still finding it hard to land a summer job.
2: So absolutely, youth are struggling to find work.
1: Cal Youngworth works with the recruitment firm Robert Half as the director of permanent placement. He notes that the environment has changed significantly over the past 5 years, with numerous summer internships from the pre-pandemic era failing to return. In many cases, it's because of companies shrinking budgets.
2: We receive feedback daily from organizations that they are running lean. And, this leaner, meaner type of environment that organizations are running with, it's coming at the expense of those younger individuals.
1: He's been advising companies not to give up on their summer student hiring program. Youngworth believes employers are missing out on talent by cutting these jobs.
2: I think we've all heard stories, or we know people that got their foot in the door when they were young with the company, and they're still with that with that company 10, 15 years later. So when companies don't bring on a summer student, or they don't kind of roll the dice on somebody a little bit earlier in their career, you know, that's a real opportunity for future succession planning. It never hurts to bring in a younger perspective.
3: I don't think that they're harder to land. I think that young people aren't focused. Don't have direction.
1: Miriam Groom is an employment consultant and CEO of Mindful Career based in Winnipeg. She regularly meets with young people who are struggling to find work, temporary or not. Groom says many of them have been following bad advice, and that is why they are not landing a job that makes them happy.
3: Well, there's a gap that happens with students. So they go through their student life through elementary, then come into high school. And they're asked, you know, maybe grade 8, grade 9, to kind of choose a career, to start thinking about it. The only thing is that now with all the options out there, especially since COVID and with social media, there's just a plethora of potential out there. And they just get very overwhelmed by trying to find a path and a career and something that they want to do. And
1: her best advice for anyone struggling to find work is to get out and meet people. She says the online application is the most crowded channel, and many times your resume gets a first pass from an AI agent, meaning if you did not add the right words or phrases, it may get rejected before it reaches a human recruiter.
3: Students should still apply online, but they should also go in person, call, email directly. Like, I'm an employer. I'm an owner of a company. I'm hiring right now for 3 or 4 roles. People who come on through social media and ask and go through other routes and try finding my email directly, it's a little bit more work. But we, as employers and as hiring managers, we do value that skill set and that determination and that way of thinking outside that box.
1: By the numbers, here's what young people are facing today. A country that's in a technical recession. Unemployment among those 20 to 24 years old is 10.4%. Companies are scaling back because of the ongoing tariffs dispute with the U.S. and overall shrinking budgets for labor. That doesn't mean you can't land a great summer job. You just have to find a way to differentiate yourself from the rest.

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1: Thanks so much, Rubina. Just over 2 minutes away now from World Report at 7. Let's check back in now with Talar Stockton to find out what's happening locally in our news. Hi, Talar.
2: Hi, Ellen. So, locally in the news, the Yukon River Quest finished in Dawson this weekend for the first time since 2023. The paddling race has previously been cut short by wildfires around Dawson. The date was moved to an earlier start this year to try to avoid that outcome, and successfully, it seems. And speaking of the river, there's a high stream flow advisory for the Yukon River in Carmacks. There's also a high stream flow advisory for the Liard River and for the Stewart River, and there's a high water level advisory for Teslin Lake. And Sunday was Indigenous Peoples Day. The Kwanlin Dun Cultural Center had a whole roster of events that you'll hear about at 7:30. So we'll have those stories for you and more then.
1: All right. And we'll talk more about the bike relay, have a look at some of the results on that in the next hour of the program. Also coming up, the Village Bakery has been put on the market. So we'll speak with one of the owners about what's next for her and her hopes for the future of the bakery in the community. And we'll talk about a lot of people getting out the pruning snips and wheelbarrows and making their yards a little more fire resistant. That can be a lot of work. And we'll hear how you can get some help from a group of young, energetic people if you need an extra hand on your property. So that's coming up a little later on our program. And we'll take you to the Bannock contest as well. The Bannock Bake Off that was held at the Kwanlin Dun Cultural Center as part of National Indigenous Peoples Days in Whitehorse. So lots to come in the next hour of our program. Of course, we'll have your weather forecast too as we head into the middle of June and the first, full days of summer with us having welcomed solstice over the weekend. So lots to come. We're heading up to World Report at 7:00.

0: This is Yukon Morning on Tuesday, June 23rd. Good morning. I'm Ellen Jones. Two new totem poles were unveiled on the Chilkoot Trail. We'll hear more about what message a First Nation hopes they send to visitors. Have you ever had a secret desire to run a bakery slash concert venue slash gathering place? The Village Bakery in Haines Junction could be yours. We'll speak with the current owners about why they're pulling up stakes and leaving town. And also in this hour, we'll check in with our gardening expert, Jolene Billwiller, for some tips and tricks on growing a garden that will make your friends green with envy. And you still have time to get in a question about your garden if you have one. We can pass it on to Jolene, that number 335-1653. 11 minutes now after 7 o'clock, and Talara is back with a look at what's happening locally in our news. Hi, Talara.
1: Hi, Ellen. I feel like all my questions about the garden are, what plant is this? Because I never label anything.
0: Right.
1: So every day is a delightful surprise. And I'm looking forward to the news in this morning's headlines. Today is the first day of the Council of Yukon First Nations General Assembly in Burwash Landing in Kluane First Nation Territory. So we'll be keeping an eye on that one, pardon me, throughout the week. And there's also some advisories for rivers around the territory. The Stuart River, the Liard River, and the Yukon River near Carmax all have high stream flow advisories. So we'll have a quick notice about that for folks in the 7:30 newscast. But first, maybe Hines, can you enlighten us about the weather for today?
2: Yeah, Talara, I mirror your plant questions with the sky. Like the sky, I'm like, what weather is this? But the experts have informed me that in Whitehorse today, it is a mix of sun and clouds with wind gusting up to 40, high of 20. In Watson Lake, it's a mix of sun and cloud as well, but that risk of thunderstorm late this afternoon, high of 25. Teslin and Atlin are weather twins today. It's a mix of sun and cloud this afternoon with a high of 21. Haines Junction today, mainly cloudy, clearing early this afternoon, wind gusting to 40 this afternoon as well, high of 21. Kluane Lake, mainly cloudy for you, clearing this morning, wind becoming 30 kilometers an hour and then gusting up to 50.

0: 50 late this morning, high of 19. Pelly Carmax clearing with wind also gusting up to 50 this morning, high of 22. Farrell Ross River cloudy with a mix of sun and cloud, high of 21. Beaver Creek today is cloudy, 60% chance of showers early this morning, and those could become thunderstorms later in the afternoon, high of 17. Mayo today mainly cloudy with a 30% chance of showers and a risk of thunderstorm, wind gusting up to 40, high of 23. Dawson, cloudy for you with a 60% chance of showers or thunderstorm, high of 21. Old Crow is sunny, becoming increasingly cloudy this afternoon, and then a 60% chance of showers and risk of thunderstorm, high of 26. And along the Dempster, increasing cloudiness, showers near the Ogilvie Mountains this afternoon, and those showers will continue into the afternoon as well. It's a high of 19 there.
1: All right. Thanks so much, Andrew. Mostly cloudy in Whitehorse, 13 degrees. Watson Lake, one of the warm spots, 15 right now. Teslin, 10. Haines Junction, 7. And good morning to Burwash, 9 degrees for you. Beaver Creek, 11. Carmax and Pelly Ranch, both 14. Faro, 13. Dawson right now at the airport, we have a temperature of 12. Mayo is mostly cloudy and 14. Old Crow and the Rock River Weather Station on the northern portion of the Dempster Highway, 13 degrees. Once again, Whitehorse also 13 and cloudy, and we're at 14 minutes now after 7. And time for sports with Scott Regier. Good morning, Scott.
2: Hey, Ellen.
1: So let's start with the World Cup, where there have been goals galore.
2: Have there ever, and the planet's biggest stars have been behind them. The shiniest star of them all, Lionel Messi, had two in Argentina's win over Austria. Messi now the tournament's all-time scoring leader. Not to be outdone, Ellen, Kylian Mbappe scored two of his own in France's victory over Iraq. And, of course, Erling Haaland was always going to get in on things. He potted a pair for Norway in their win against Senegal. So it all led to an announcer suggesting at one point last night that whoever ends up with the most goals by the end of this tournament shouldn't just win the Golden Boot Award, but a 24-carat Golden Boot. Norwegian coach Ståle Solbakken was asked about Haaland's chances.
3: It's easier to win the Golden Boots when you play for France and Argentina. But we'll try to give Erling more games and more help also in the next games. He's on fire, and I'm very happy for him that he can score on the biggest stage.
2: Even beyond the planet's top stars, players have been scoring left, right, and center at this tournament. There have been 25% more goals at this stage of the World Cup than there were at the last one. Some of that is down to the watered-down competition with a record 48 countries involved, but some of it has to do with the ball as well. Known as the Trionda, FIFA designed it with deep seams to produce what it calls optimal in-flight stability. Not entirely sure what that means, but Austria's coach Ralf Rangnick had another name for it yesterday. He called it fast as a cannonball. One way or another, Ellen, it has led to an entertaining start to the tournament, which is helpful for a sport that has been criticized for ages, especially south of the border, for not having too much offense.
1: Exactly, but it's putting the keepers. They really have to.
2: Yeah, wouldn't want to be them.
1: No, nope. Exactly. Who's looking to put the ball in the net at the tournament today?
2: Well, you have to start with Cristiano Ronaldo, who will be taking on Uzbekistan. Portugal, Ellen, like their Iberian cousin Spain, have received some criticism for starting the World Cup slowly. They both settled for draws in their opening matches against unheralded African sides. Spain responded to the criticism by throttling Saudi Arabia in their second game. So we'll see what the Portuguese have in store today for the Uzbeks. In Toronto, meanwhile, Croatia, led by their former World Player of the Year, Luka Modric, they'll take on Panama. And the Croatians have to win today to keep their hopes of reaching the knockout phase alive. And of course, there's old Blighty. England can clinch top spot in its group should they beat Ghana today. And with Harry Kane in top form, netting two goals in their opener, I like their chances. Mm-hmm. Ghana's coach, though, Carlos Queiroz, stands resolute.
4: England has its strengths, its characteristics. We have ours. They have good players with Premier League experience, which makes them very important, very competitive, with intensity. It's a team that has three lions on its shirt. We come from Ghana and have 33 million lions ready to fight, and that's what we're going to do.
2: And just to be clear, Queiroz is speaking about Ghana's human population, not its wild lion count. There's 25,000 of those around the world.
1: Okay. Finally, what's the latest?

0: As Canada prepares for its match tomorrow against Switzerland.
1: Oh, so much talk around who's going to replace the injured Ismaël Koné-Ellen. The central midfielder, of course, suffered that broken leg in the last match against Qatar. One of his closest friends, Nathan Saliba, subbed in for him after that gruesome incident and immediately scored on an exquisitely taken free kick. Their teammate, Moyes Bombido, says even though Saliba's just 22 years old, he's more than capable of filling the role.
2: He's a great professional, and he delivers. And, you know, I think that was his debut on the World Cup stage, and he stayed ready the whole time, you know. So as soon as his number was called, was really responsible to go out there and do the job and also to score this beautiful goal.
1: Now, whether it's Nathan Saliba, Nico Segura, or maybe even Alphonso Davies, who's taking over the central midfield role tomorrow, that doesn't mean Ismaël Koné is going to be forgotten. Far from it. The team's most ardent supporters group, the Voyageurs, have printed out thousands and thousands of signs with the number 8, Kone's number 8 on them, and they're going to give them away to fans entering BC Place tomorrow to hold them up during the national anthem. That should be quite a moment.
0: Oh, yeah, that will be. All right, Scott, thanks for this.
1: You betcha.
0: And that is Scott Regier with CBC Sports. So, of course, the big event here in the territory when it comes to sports on Saturday was the Kelowna Chilkat International Bike Relay. So congratulations to the 292 teams that took part in that. And congratulations and a big thank you to the organizers and the volunteers. It looks like the overall winner covering the 238 kilometers all on his own, 6 hours and 34 minutes he did it. That's Hudson Lucier in the solo category. And second and third place went to two riders from Fairbanks, also solo riders. Heather Clark of Whitehorse, the fastest solo female. And really the top 10 really dominated by solo riders. Heather was eighth overall even. So yeah, once again, a fast year this year and lots of solo riders doing that whole distance all on their own. So you can find the results. They're up on the kcibr.org website for more information there. 20 minutes now after 7. Well, summertime and the living is leafy. Yes, warmer days and warmer nights mean it's prime time for gardening in the Yukon. So for some gardening tips now, we're joined by Jolene Billwiller. She owns a Spruce Cottage Farm in Haines Junction. Good morning, Jolene.
3: Good morning, Ellen.
0: Okay, so what's the weather like in the Junction this morning?
3: Well, it's a little bit cloudy, but, you know, it's 11 degrees, and it's generally, as you say, it's lovely and summery.
0: Yeah, good. We've had lots of rain this month so far. How has it been for your garden?
3: Oh, it's been great. Yeah, that rain just came at the perfect time, and, you know, it's warm days and warmer nights. You can practically watch things grow.
0: Well, that's what Andrew called it, auto gardening. You can just let it take over. Is that true?
3: Well, you might have to, you know, pull a few weeds because, of course, they're going to grow just as well as everything else, if not better.
0: But. Yeah. Well, what is it that you're focusing on at this time of year then, besides the weeding, I guess?
3: Besides the weeding, well, you know, just finishing getting everything transplanted, Ellen. I'm always so busy at this time of year with the nursery that sometimes the garden waits a little bit, but that'll be fine. It'll all get in this week. And, you know, depending on your microclimate, I've just found that my garden space goes a little bit longer into the fall. So a little bit of a later planting is okay for my microclimate anyway.
0: Okay.
3: Yeah.
0: That's a relief for people because you always feel like, oh, is it too late? Should I bother now? So you can still put things in now, potentially.
3: I definitely. Yeah. Yes, you definitely can. And yeah, it's, I understand, you know, I feel the same way. I'm like, oh my God, is it too late? But it's really not. You know, our long days really make up for a lot.
0: Mm. And honestly, the garden center has some good deals on right now as they're trying to get things out the door.
3: Exactly. Yeah, that's exactly right. I mean, it's my last weekend for the nursery coming up this weekend, and I always do a sale as well, right? Because nice. It's just time to get things planted.
0: Yeah. And can you still put in some seeds right now?
3: You know, for fast growing things, you could. It's probably a bit too late for, I don't know, like a kale or something like that. But your fast growing greens and herbs like dill and cilantro, those sorts of things, it's not too late.
0: Okay. Radishes? Is it too late for something like radishes?
3: It might be a little bit too hot now for radishes.
0: Because they'll just bolt, I guess.
3: Exactly.
0: Okay.

0: Yeah,
1: they just like to germinate in the cool.
0: Right. Yeah. We did get a text message from Gina, and she said, when is the ideal time of year to transplant wild species such as surface berries or birch? Like, she's thinking Saskatoon berries or any, you know, right, berries that are flowering.
1: Yeah. Yeah, it's... I think like earlier in the spring would be a good time to do it, like sort of towards the end of May, beginning of June. You certainly can transplant things in the fall as well, but you just don't want to do it too late because you want the plant to be able to get established before the cold weather hits. But I prefer to transplant in the spring because the plants are always... are already like geared up to grow, so to speak. So it can help them root. And it's always, it can be a bit hit and miss with our wild plants. Sometimes they don't transplant very well.
0: Right. And if they're already flowering, is that a sign that it's too late or is it still worth trying?
1: I think if they're flowering, it's too late. Yeah, okay. You want to get them transplanted before they hit the flowering stage.
0: Okay, so but you could still do it this year before the fall, but you want to, yeah, not leave it too late into the fall either.
1: That's right, okay. Yeah, like sort of, you know, August, mid-August to end of August, yeah. Maybe beginning of September, just depends on the weather.
0: Yeah, you never
1: know. And you just want to remember when you transplant something that you, you'll need to keep it well watered until it gets itself reestablished.
0: Okay, good reminder there. Speaking of watering, like the one thing, if we don't have to do a lot of watering because Mother Nature's taking care of it, what about fertilizer? Like how do you make sure that your plants are getting the feed that they need?
1: I tend to plant my plants with a naturally sourced slow-release fertilizer that just sort of feeds throughout the season. Container plants, so I do that in the ground garden, and container plants respond well to a liquid fertilizer, and I would just follow the instructions on the fertilizer container. That's usually the best.
0: Okay.
1: The best guide.
0: I noticed some of the soil, like I've got some green kind of on the top of my soil, and I was trying to get in there with my trowel and try to break some of that up. Like, is that a mm-hmm. sign of overwatering there?
1: It could be overwatering. It could be just a little bit of a lack of drainage potentially in the bed, or just a lack of air movement in the greenhouse space or in the garden space. I find that happens to my garden or my greenhouse as well. And yeah, I just do what you do as well. I just, with a trowel or like a little pronged hoe or something, you can just go in and scrape that up, and it helps the soil dry out a little bit.
0: Okay, that's good. All right, just 30 seconds. Anything else that people should be doing at this time of year, Jolene, before we talk to you next time?
1: Well, if it is getting hot and you don't want to water, then I always recommend throwing a mulch down on something on your beds or your garden soil, just to help conserve moisture. And it also helps suppress the weeds. So maybe you can do a little less weeding.
0: Excellent. Yeah, because no one likes that job. Perfect, Jolene. Appreciate this. Thanks so much.
1: Great to chat with you, Ellen. Bye.
0: That is Jolene Bill-Willer, who runs Spruce Cottage Farm in Haines Junction, and you can find her at sprucecottagefarm.ca. 26 minutes now after 7. Ready, Set, Fry. The second annual Bannock Bake Off was held over the weekend in Whitehorse. It was part of the National Indigenous Peoples Day festivities taking place at the Kwamundun Cultural Center. Bakers were cheered on by hungry participants and judges. This year's event was hosted by Yukon hip hop group Vision Quest. Here's a taste of what the competition was like.
2: Okay. On your marks, get set, go!
3: Let's go! We're underway, folks. The second annual Bannock Bake Off here in Whitehorse, Yukon.
4: My name is Kwamundun Elder Tagishquan Traditional Citizen Diane Smith from Marsh Lake area. I was called upon to be the judge of 6 people that were that joined the Bannock contests. I was looking for the how much flour, baking powder, salt, and water, how they mixed their batch. Some of them were lots of salt in it, and then some of them were kind of doughy. Another one I can't explain because it was crumbly. So when we look at Bannock contest, we always look at the like

0: We know exactly how much baking powder, salt, and water that they use so that it could come out fluffy and light.
1: I don't see any sizzling yet, though. Oh, we got some sizzle down here.
2: Oh.
1: Little bit of sizzle.
2: Oh, she's greasing it up.
0: I remember when I was younger, I was cooking bannock, and I guess my dough was too tough, and my mom said, "What are you doing cooking steak?" And I said, "Why?" She said, "Your dough is too thick, and you didn't have enough water, and you didn't have enough baking powder." So it's something that individuals can learn on their own. Keep trying, keep experimenting, and pretty soon you're going to have it in your mind. Like, you don't need measuring cups or anything. It just automatically comes out. It was always something that when we live out on the land up at Wheaton River, we always had like bannock. We always had moose, stew, grayling. So every time we have like breakfast, dinner, supper, it's always worth the bannock. And when we're on the land and when we have camps and people come to visit us, that's the first thing we make is bannock, and then we serve them one of the best parts of the moose or the fish that we have. We serve it to them.
2: And the winner is...
1: the winner of the second annual bannock bake,
2: Adeline!
0: Oh! The Commissioner Adeline Weber won this year's bannock. She knows how to do bannock. And you can taste it in the bannock that she cooked. Like, it was just the right amount of dough. It was cooked right through. The outside of the bannock was nice, golden, crunchy. So it was well done. It's a really good, a lot of people are interested in it. A lot of people like to watch them, how they cook their bannock. And it's a beautiful culture that we always pass on. Like, every time we go to communities or potlatches, that's the first thing we always say, "Where's the bannock?"
1: No bias here, but my mom has 4 bannock in the pan already. Just saying.
3: That's Vision Quest, the host of the second annual Bannock Bake Off, and we also heard from one of the judges, Diane Smith. And congratulations to Yukon's Commissioner, Adeline Weber. 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It's 7:30.
4: This is the CBC News. Good morning. I'm Talar Stockton. Carcross Tagish First Nation unveiled 2 new totem poles on Friday. They now stand at the base of the Chilkoot Trail in Bennett, BC. One represents the Crow Moiety and the other the Wolf Moiety. As CBC's Marissa Mayer reports, the First Nation sees this as a reassertion of their identity and presence in the area.
5: Carvers, community members, and Parks Canada representatives remove tarps from the totem poles as the Tagish Nation dancers welcome the new artwork. Sean McDougall is the First Nations Executive Director. Before these poles, he says visitors would see information about Bennett's gold rush history, but not about the land's long-standing history with the Tagish and Tlingit people.
6: It is our home, it's our medicine, it's our food, it's our future, it is our safety.
5: Carved by Keith Wolf's March, McDougall says the poles represent balance. Balance between the clans, and balance in the First Nations relationship with Parks Canada. Hashaduhan Mariah Benoit says she hopes the totem poles have a lasting impact on visitors.
7: I hope the message that they would know that this is traditional land belongs to the Carcross Tagish First Nation, and I hope that they would honor those poles.
5: Benoit says the First Nation wants to add plaque markers along the trail to continue reasserting their connection to the land. Marissa Mayer, CBC News, Bennett.
4: The Council of Yukon First Nations General Assembly starts today. Delegations representing Yukon First Nations will meet over 3 days. Kluane First Nation is hosting the assembly in Burwash Landing. It's the 46th year for the assembly. Another season of repairs on the Shakwak Corridor is underway. The corridor includes the stretch of the Alaska Highway between Haines Junction and the U.S. border at Beaver Creek. It also covers the Haines Road from Haines Junction to Haines, Alaska. The Yukon maintains the roadways, but the U.S. and Alaska state government help fund it. Crews are now fixing the stretch between the Donjack River and White River bridges. Bailey Morton is with the Yukon's Department of Highways and Public Works. He says the work is needed to help Yukoners and travelers get around.
8: This is a exciting partnership between the government of Yukon, state of Alaska, and we're

0: happy that we're able to come together on this and improve the road conditions for rural Yukoners up from Haines Junction to Beaver Creek. And then also, you know, there's a lot of Alaska drivers using the roads as an access point to the States.
1: Morton says the Yukon recently got an agreement for $25 million US worth of funding for shagwack upkeep. That money will bankroll repair work into 2031. Officials have issued a high streamflow advisory for the central Yukon River near Carmax. The warning means river levels are rising and minor flooding in low-lying areas is possible. Yukoners are warned to stay clear of fast-flowing rivers and unstable riverbanks while the river is high. That's the latest of three streamflow advisories currently in place. The other two are for the Liard River and the Stewart River, and the Teslin Lake also has a high water level advisory in place. This year's Yukon River Quest made it to Dawson City uninterrupted by wildfires for the first time since 2023. The last two races were cut short by fires near the highway and the Dawson area. In hopes of getting ahead of the season, organizers booked this year's race 1 week earlier. Jason Bench is president of the Yukon River Quest's board. He says they tried to pinpoint the perfect dates for the race based on historic weather data.
2: You know, as much as it's difficult to predict Mother Nature, and, you know, there's always going to be outliers and exceptions, but I think, you know, this seemed to work this year. So again, we'll have to make the decision for next year, but this will definitely weigh into that.
1: Bench says in a few weeks, the board will meet to debrief the race and start planning for next year. And that's your CBC News for 7:30. For more news anytime, head to cbc.ca/north.
3: Thanks so much, Talar. We got an email from David Miller. He emailed Yukon Morning at cbc.ca. He's a retired weather service specialist who often contributes to information on the program. He was going over some data from Environment and Climate Change Canada. And yesterday was a record-breaking one for the Watson Lake area. Watson Lake got up to 26.9 Celsius yesterday, beating an old record of 26.8 that was set in 1991. So, yeah, a warm one. Not your imagination in Watson Lake. So thank you, David, for sending that information. And Andrew's looking after weather for us this morning from Environment and Climate Change Canada. And what's it looking like today, Andrew?
4: Yeah. Well, I'm now David Millar, but I do have some news. I have some weather news. In Whitehorse today, you can expect a high of 20 with some sun and cloud. Watson Lake, a mix of sun and cloud as well, high of 25. Teslin and Atlin have the same weather today. You'll both be expecting a mix of sun and clouds with a high of 21. Haines Junction today, mainly cloudy, clearing this afternoon, high of 21 for you as well. Kluane Lake, mainly cloudy with some wind, high of 19. Pelly-Carmax will be clearing with some wind gusting up to 50, high of 22. Farrell Ross River, high of 21 and cloudy. In Beaver Creek today, cloudy as well with some chance of rain later this morning. It will be a high of 17 there. In Mayo today, mainly cloudy with a high of 23. Dawson, you can expect some chance of showers and thunderstorms this afternoon, high of 21. Old Crow, sunny with a high of 26 and a 60% chance of showers and thunderstorms. And along the Dempster, increasingly cloudy, some showers near the Ogilvie Mountains this afternoon, high of 19.
3: Thanks, Andrew. Mostly cloudy in Whitehorse right now, 13 degrees. Watson Lake is at 15, and Teslin this morning, 10 degrees. Haines Junction, 11 for you. Burwash at 10. You do have some east-southeast winds at 14, gusts to 37 kilometers per hour. Beaver Creek, 11. Carmax, 13. Pelly Ranch, 15. Farrow, 14. And Dawson at the airport, 13 and mostly cloudy. Mayo getting some light rain right now, 14 degrees. Old Crow, 15, and Rock River on the northern portion of the Dempster Highway at the weather station, it's 11. Once again, Whitehorse now refreshed, 12 degrees with some southeast winds picking up at 25. 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Well, the Village Bakery has been a fixture in Haines Junction for 37 years. It's a popular gathering place where locals and travelers alike get a good cup of coffee and a bite to eat. It's also been a venue for live music of all sorts through the years. Rhonda Powell and her son-in-law, Chris Robinson, bought the bakery in March of 2020. Yes, at the beginning of the pandemic. 6 years later, they're putting the business up for sale. I've reached Rhonda Powell in Haines Junction. Good morning, Rhonda.
5: Good morning.
3: Before we talk about the sale, back-to-back busy weekends in Haines Junction with the Bluegrass Festival and then the bike race this past weekend. So how

0: busy has it been for you at the bakery?
1: It was insanely busy. Very, very busy.
0: But a good busy?
1: Yes, a good busy, but yes, we're all very tired.
0: I bet. So, yeah, thanks for taking our call this morning. I wanted to look back on your time owning that.

0: We signed the papers 2 weeks before the borders closed. So we scrambled. We had to beg to get across the border, but they finally let us in. So it was very hard that first year.
1: Yeah. How did you cope? Like, what were some of the things you did? You did open, right? Like, the business was open.
0: We did open. You know, we did all the stuff that they wanted us to do, you know, the 6 feet and all that. We were able to actually have music because we have an open venue. But it was a good learning experience for us because it was a little slower than it might have been first owning the bakery, but we made it.
1: Yeah. Wow. And 6 years later, we know, as you mentioned, you came from Texas. We can hear that accent from Austin, Texas. What was it that compelled you to move to Haines Junction, of all places?
0: Well, Chris and I had talked about opening a bakery in Austin together. And I happened to see this on Facebook on a bread group that I belong to. And I thought, you know, I like the look of that place. It's very Austin-y. I like the music, the deck. And I came up here and looked at it and just fell in love with it. So we decided to buy it.
1: Wow. And after the pandemic, like, how long did it take for you and Chris to really get on your feet and get things, you know, humming along as a business?
0: Probably that third year, we were back to where we would consider probably what's normal. And after that, we've just flourished and grown and done very well. And we added barbecue and Texas things, and we've done really well with it.
1: Yeah. What has the feedback been like from people stopping in?
0: Everybody loves it. I mean, we have a 4.8 rating on Google, and people really like the food, especially the barbecue. And so we changed up a few things. We kept things, some of the things the same. So we put our flair on it.
1: Yeah. Yeah. The bakery, it opens in early to mid-May, closes mid-September. What's involved, I guess, first of all, in getting it to reopen after a long winter?
0: It's very hard since we have to come up from Texas and it takes us about 2 weeks to actually get everything unthawed, unpacked. We have to pack everything up, so, you know, because it's so cold. It takes us a couple of weeks to do that. And same at the end of the season, we have to pack everything up, you know, prepare for winter. And, you know, we're home by October, first part of October.
1: Yeah. What's it like, I guess, yeah, running that business for those 4 or 5 months, like just kind of full out like that?
0: Well, you know, once we get going, it's just, we just don't stop, and especially Chris. And it's just go, go, go. Our hardest issue is retraining people every year because most of the people that work for us are work-awares. And so we have some people come back every year, some, you know, but we have to retrain every year.
1: Right. So that's one of the challenges. But in come October, are you able to, like, put your feet up then, or how does that part play out?
0: We do. We do nothing for about 3 weeks once we get home. I actually hold another job, so I go straight back to work and until the next mid-April.
1: Oh, wow. So it's not a matter of working 4 or 5 months and then traveling for the balance of the year.
0: Oh, no, I wish. That would be nice. Yeah.
1: Could it be that kind of a business, though? Like, for someone who is thinking about it, would that be, could you make enough money, do you think, to make it work like that?
0: It probably would. You know, it would take somebody here, you know, of course, living year-round, and probably with a less amount of food that we sell now, but I think it's probably doable.
1: Yeah. So as people are thinking about potentially buying this, what do you think are some of the, I guess, the challenges and then also the benefits with a seasonal business like this?
0: Well, I think the challenges would be the same that we have, you know, hiring good people, you know, getting them trained. And also if they're new to the business, training them. But it's very rewarding. We're a very strong business. We're flourishing. We're going up, up, up. but it's just time for

0: for us to retire, Chris to go home and be with his daughter more. That's the only reason we're selling.
1: Because he's been away from his daughter, because she lives in Texas while he's up here for the summer?
0: Yes.
1: Okay.
0: Yes, they get to come up for a couple of weeks during the middle of July, and then, but otherwise we don't see them until we get home. And she was 6 years old, I think, when we bought it, but now she's 11, and he wants to spend more time with her. That's, you know, in her teen years especially.
1: Yeah. The big element of the bakery too, of course, is the live music. That was a bit controversial. There was a lawsuit that you faced over that. So looking back, what are some of your reflections on that aspect?
0: Well, we've resolved that in our favor very quickly, and that's over and done with. So it wasn't an issue except for just paying for a lawyer.
1: Right. But for a future, you know, business operator of the bakery, what would you recommend about that element, the outside concerts?
0: Well, part of our agreement is they can't do complain against us for 10 years, and that goes along with any other owner that comes along.
1: Right. Okay. I can't imagine how many travelers have passed through the bakery over the years. What are some of the more memorable, you know, meetings and meetups that you've had there?
0: I don't know. We see people from all over the world, and they love coming in and seeing where our people that are working here from, because they hear all the different accents and people are happy to come in. They've heard about the bakery. They're excited. You know, it's just a fun time, and our employees really like it as well. And we've had some people from Austin come through, and they'll see my shirt. I'll have a Texas shirt, and they'll ask us about it. And it's just fun.
1: Yeah. So what happens next? So the bakery, it's not sold, but it's up for sale, right? Is that the status?
0: Yeah.
1: Okay.
0: Correct.
1: So what happens, you know, if by the end of this season it doesn't sell? What's the future of the bakery?
0: We'll keep coming until it sells. You know, we don't know if it'll sell quickly or if it'll take 2 years or whatever. And that was what drove us to go ahead and start enlist it, to see what the interest was. And but we're going to run it until it sells.
1: Okay. And I know the listing's only been up for a few days. Have you heard any feedback, any interest yet so far?
0: A lot of interest, yes. quite a few people, which just kind of surprised me.
1: Yeah. Serious interest, do you think?
0: Serious, yes. We have three serious interest, and probably 5 to 6 people that have already come forward and talked with our realtor.
1: Okay. How does that make you feel?
0: Sad. it was a hard decision. We love it here, and it was a hard decision to make.
1: Yeah, I bet. How do you imagine you'll feel when you actually do pull out of town, if you have passed on the business?
0: I'll be very sad. I'll be back to visit for sure, but because I love it here. There'll be some tears shed, I'm sure.
1: I bet. And in the community as well, like how, I know you're from Austin, you spend your winters there, but how close are you to the people in Haines Junction who do live there year-round?
0: We've made some really good friends here, and who supported us, you know, through thick and thin. We've made a lot of friends here. It'll be sad to leave.
1: All right. Well, Rhonda, I appreciate your time this morning. We'll follow up with you perhaps at the end of the season.
0: Okay.
1: Thanks so much for speaking with us this morning, and hope you can get some rest today.
0: All right. Thank you very much.
1: That's Rhonda Powell, co-owner of the Village Bakery in Haines Junction. She and her son-in-law, Chris Robinson, are selling, or they've put up the business for sale and plan to move back to Texas once it sells.

gotta go. I got Texas in my soul. Dallas, Fort Worth, San Angelo, Houston, Austin, or El Paso. I gotta go. I got Texas in my

0: Texas in my soul. I gotta go, I got Texas in my soul.
1: Nelson for you this morning at 11 minutes before 8. Well, Carcross Tagish First Nation have unveiled two new totem poles. They stand at the Bennett Trailhead to the Chilkoot Trail. One represents the crow moiety and the other the wolf moiety. CBC's Marissa Mayer was at a ceremony on Friday to speak with those attending, starting with Chief or Hashidahan Mariah Benoit.
2: First of all, can you just tell me about what the importance of having these totems here is?
3: Well, it's very important. It's significant to identify this as our traditional land, Carcross Tagish land, and it identifies the wolf people and the crow people that have wandered around this area for many, many years, even before the gold rush.
2: What can you tell me about the history and about the significance of this land?
3: Well, the history is that the elders used to fish and hunt here before, and Skookum Jim and our family, my grandmother and grandfather, used to come here, and they used to trade with the Tlingits on the other side of the mountain with the people from Alaska.
2: So with that connection, how did you feel during the ceremony and seeing the totems unveiled?
3: I felt emotional. I felt like crying, but I had to hold it together. And it was really nice ceremony that we had today for the opening of the official Chilkoot Trail.
2: What message do you hope these totems give to visitors who will see them on their way through the trail?
3: Well, I hope the message that they would know that this is traditional land, belongs to the Carcross Tagish First Nation, and I hope that they would honor those poles and not ruin them or destroy them, but look after them with us.
4: I'm Keith Wolf Smarch. I'm a Tagish Tlingit carver, lead carver for Carcross Tagish First Nation.
2: Okay, and can you tell me a bit about the design of these totem poles of the two moieties?
4: Yeah, we went with the two moieties. They're our main clans, the wolf and the raven. And on the raven side, we put a woman on top, and on the wolf, we put a man on top. And that's just for balance.
5: My name is Sean McDougall. I am from the Carcross Tagish area, and I'm the acting executive director for Carcross Tagish First Nation. These totem poles have been carved for the last 3.5 years or so. We had noticed that the trail was mostly telling hikers and stuff about the gold rush, but not about the historical aspects of the trail. So we opened up those conversations with superintendents and stuff with Parks Canada, and I've worked side by side ever since, and we've come to this place that we are at right now for honoring and recognizing the history of this trail.
2: Okay, and what can you tell me about the history and the significance of this land?
5: Well, for the Tlingit and the Tagish people, it is really everything. It is our home, it's our medicine, it's our food, it's our future, it is our safety. I think it's quite significant to be able to share who we are as a nation and as a people. I hope people, when they see the totems, that they would take away

0: a greater understanding of how special Mother Earth really is. The area here is absolutely beautiful. There's a lot to see, a lot to learn from here. You know, if they're able to recognize the cultural relevance and the history of this area and to learn about the culture of this area, I think is really important for us.
1: And throughout the ceremony, the name Edna Helm came up a lot. Can you tell me more about her connection to this land and to these totems and, yeah, why it was important to honor her today?
0: Edna Helm, Skolhotin is her Tlingit name. She knew this land better than anyone. She spent her entire life into her 80s coming out here. And I worked on the rail here for many years, and we would always see her over at the cabin, and we would go over and have tea and share stories and such. And she would always be the person to really emphasize a number of things. One, the relationship that we have with the land, which I was talking earlier about balance and such, but also how important it is to share who we are to people who are not from this area.
1: And how do you think she would have reacted or responded to seeing these two totems today?
0: She would have been very proud and happy. She was part of the original planning for this, and we were in the process of putting all of this together with the celebration. Unfortunately, due to her passing, her sudden passing, we've had to postpone with this as well. But Edna has been integral to this, and we would not be here today if it wasn't for her and what she has brought to all of our people.
2: Hi, my name is Nico Helm. My Tlingit name is Kokjo. My role in this project here is I was a helper for my stepdad Keith Wolf's march. I helped carve the totem poles here a little bit, and I'm a land guardian for Carcross Tagish First Nation, and I get to spend most of my time out on the land here, and luckily, this is my family's trap line, and so Bennett area is special to our family for the last few generations. And I also got to work here for Parks Canada for 10 years, and so consider this place my home for sure.
1: You touched on it a little bit, but what does working on this project mean to you?
2: It means a lot. It means bringing our culture and history back. And before this was the Chilkoot Trail, it was a First Nations trading route. And we just want to share that story as well, along with all the rest of the history of the trail.
1: And we heard during the ceremony that your grandma Edna Helm was important for this land. Can you tell me a bit more about that connection?
2: Yeah, she was a steward of the land her entire life. She was just born not too far from here in a blueberry patch. She always took care of the land. She would spend as much time here as she could, basically lived here. And if the hikers or anybody ever needed help or were stranded, she was there to help them and took care of the animals, the plants, and always shared her opinion.
1: What does it mean to you to be involved in a project that would have been like very close to her heart?
2: It's really special to me. I think she would have been proud. And yeah, this is just another way of honoring her, and I think she'll always be watching over us, and it's just our turn to take care of the land now.
3: It's Nico Helm speaking with CBC's Marissa Mayer. Before that, we heard from Hasha Dehan, Mariah Benoit, Keith Wolf's March, and Sean McDougall at Friday's Totem Pole unveiling in Bennett. Well, this is National Indigenous Peoples Month, which coincides with National Indigenous Peoples Day, which was Sunday and held every June 21st. To mark the occasion, CBC On Reserve broadcast live from the Forks on Treaty 1 territory. Anna Lisa Colombe was there to celebrate the day with her relations. She told host Rosanna Deerchild what National Indigenous Peoples Day means to her.
4: It makes me really proud that I'm Indigenous, and when I was younger, I didn't know I was Indigenous. I was in foster care since I was 5 till I was 19, and I'm close to 17, 18. I'm learning about my culture, I'm done dancing. I graduated 2019, and I'm very excited because I was the first one in my family to graduate high school, and now I'm in community college right now to be a, I'm training, next semester I'm taking a community worker, and hopefully one day I'll be a community worker.
5: Amazing. Thank you so much for joining us. That's a wonderful story. What would you like to say to Canada today?
4: Happy Indigenous Day, everybody, and be proud who you are. No matter what people think of you and how people think you're dirty or anything like that, like racism and all that stuff, be proud that so many of us are standing up, telling them that we're still here, we're still proud, and you have

0: This is Yukon Morning on a Tuesday. Good morning. I'm Ellen Jones. People are pulling out their pruners and wheelbarrows to make their yards a little more fire resistant. We'll hear from a group helping seniors fire smart in Whitehorse. We'll also have a community report coming to you today. We're going to check in with all the many things going on this month in Dawson City. And we'll tell you about the Saint-Jean-Baptiste events happening today and tomorrow in both Whitehorse and Dawson. So lots to come in this last half hour of the Tuesday edition of Yukon Morning. It's 11 minutes after 8. Talar Stockton is back with our local news headlines. Good morning, Talar.
1: Good morning, Ellen. Good morning, Hines. Good morning, Sue, our in-studio guest. Looking ahead to what's going to be in the newscast, today is the first day of the Council of Yukon First Nations General Assembly. It's being hosted by Kluane First Nation in Burwash Landing. And the Carcross Tagish First Nation welcomed two totem poles at Bennett this weekend. They reassert the presence of the Tagish and Tlingit in the area long before the Klondike Gold Rush. So we'll have those stories for folks and more at 8:30. And for the weather, Hines, what can folks expect?
2: It's a great day to fire smart, I feel like. In Whitehorse today, it's a mix of sun and cloud with winds gusting up to 40, keeping you cool while you're doing that yard work. High of 20. Watson Lake, mix of sun and cloud as well with a risk of thunderstorm late this afternoon. High of 25. Teslin and Atlin today have the same weather. They are weather twins. You can both expect a mix of sun and clouds with winds blowing around 20 kilometers an hour this afternoon, high of 21. Haines Junction mainly cloudy, clearing this afternoon, high of 21 as well. Kluane Lake today is mainly cloudy, clearing late this afternoon with winds gusting up to 50 kilometers late this morning, high of 19. Pelicarmax also clearing, wind gusting up to 50, high of 22. Farrell Ross River today cloudy, becoming a mix of sun and cloud this afternoon, high of 21. Beaver Creek, cloudy weather for you today with a 60% chance of showers earlier this morning. Those showers may become thunderstorms later in the day, high of 17. Mayo, mainly cloudy. Winds gusting up to 40, high of 23. Dawson is cloudy as well with a 60% chance of showers or thunderstorms, high of 21. In Old Crow, sunny, increasing cloudiness, then a 60% chance of showers late this afternoon. Risk of thunderstorm as well, high of 26. And along the Dempster today, increasing cloudiness, showers near the Ogilvie Mountains this afternoon.

0: and then those showers will continue late into the afternoon as well. High of 19.
1: All right. Thanks, Andrew. And we are in the double digits right across the territory and quite warm in a few places. Whitehorse right now, mostly cloudy, 13 the temperature. The winds are from the southeast at 18 and gusts to 28 kilometers per hour. Watson Lake, the hot spot, already 17 degrees. Teslin, 14. Haines Junction, 12. And Burwash, 10 degrees. Beaver Creek, 11. Carmax and Pelly Ranch and Faro all at 15 already. Dawson, mostly cloudy and 13. Mayo is getting some light rain and it's 14. Old Crow, 16. And Rock River on the northern portion of the Dempster Highway, 14 degrees. Once again, Whitehorse, mostly cloudy, 13 and windy. And we're coming up to 14 minutes now after 8. While hauling brush, removing flammable shrubs, and mowing your lawn, the chore list for your home can be physically demanding. This year, the Wildfire Awareness Society has partnered with local youth and charities to help people who live in Whitehorse to fire smart their homes. Sue Johnson is part of the leadership team at the Wildfire Awareness Society, and she joins me in the studio. Good morning, Sue.
2: Good morning, Ellen. Thanks very much for having me.
1: Yeah, thanks so much for coming in. So how can residents, you know, get the help in making their homes and yards a little more fire resistant?
2: Well, I put together a bit of a list because there's lots of things happening in town. The one you mentioned with Y2C, to Yukon Youth Conservation Core, is one aspect for seniors only. But if you'd allow me the latitude, I'll read a few things off that are happening around for the city of Whitehorse. So Wildland Fire Management Yukon has provided the city of Whitehorse with funds to promote free dumping of brush at the dump until the 31st of October. There have a few rules. One is there are no grass cuttings because people in town mostly have compost bins that they can put the grass in, and no other items for disposal in your vehicle when you come in. Otherwise, they will weigh you and charge you for the whole amount. This is to help them know how much is actually being brush is being dumped at the dump. In 2025, 217 tons or 8.5 large waste management trucks of brush were dumped there. So it is a really good thing. I'll explain that the issue for some people is getting the brush to the dump and for other things. So I'll talk about that at the end of this. In some of the neighborhoods, there's chip and haul projects sponsored by the Wildland Fire Management. These are country residential neighborhoods, and the money is given to the neighborhood association to choose a person to do the chipping. The brush is brought down to the ditch. It can't be on people's private property because they can't go onto private property, but once it's at the ditch, the arrangement is made for the chipper, that person, that organization that's hired, to go around the community at the behest of the neighborhood association, planning the dates and times, and then it's chipped and hauled to the dump to be used as compost, which is really a nice, beneficial thing.
1: I know they did that in Hillcrest, and there was a big turnout for that. Lots of people were keen to get some dead trees and things that were on their property and haul it there and get it taken care of.
2: It's been really, really popular. And then the city is doing free fire smart assessments in city limits to help homeowners know what their risks are and what to focus on, because people may all think of their trees, but that might not be the most risky thing. So the first meter and a half around the house is the most susceptible to fire, the one that you could consider mitigating. Things like roofing and siding are very expensive, but mowing your lawn right up to the base of the house, keeping it less than 10 centimeters high, clearing leaves away, looking at where leaves collect. Those are risk areas for fires, embers getting on to the leaves and starting fires. So clearing that area, looking at the shrubs right around your house. Some of them are very flammable, trying to change those. But there are two other groups that are willing to help. And you mentioned one of them, the Yukon Youth Conservation Corps, Y2C2. And this is a project that they have initiated with our help. And it's for seniors 65 or over and persons of any age with disabilities. And they have two teams consisting of a leader and four crew that can come and assist you to fire smart around your home. They will begin in the 1.5 meter zone if it looks like that's really one that needs help. And they will give you the biggest chance of your house surviving a wildfire. But they can move further away from that zone. And if you're interested in getting on the list for this, it's you want to contact our organization, info@wildfireawareness.org. And at this time, the dates we currently have are June 29th and 30th that they will be available. However, they often have things change through the summer in their organization, so sometimes a date comes up that we didn't mention. So you will go on a list for any other available dates. Okay.
1: And a group like that can really make a difference on a property. They can really take care of things pretty quickly.
2: They're young, they're strong, they're keen. And I spoke to them last week about wildfires and wildfire awareness stuff and what they could be working on around the home. So they've got rakes, they've got energy, they've got steel-toed boots. This organization and the other one that I will mention in a few minutes are not able to climb ladders, safety issues, and use chainsaws because they're too high risk.
1: Right, that's good to know. Okay.
2: The next group is available to all residents who've had City Fire Smart assessments on their properties. And this option is to help you to kickstart Fire Smart mitigation, but available to anyone who's had a Fire Smart assessment within the city. And it's a volunteer group headed by Warren Lake, who's come up here since 2016. And the group is part of a charity called Howl, H-O-W-L, and it's based in Alberta. And Warren has been bringing students up and groups of teachers up to the Yukon. He's a retired teacher, and they're usually in the Haines Junction area. But they come up through Whitehorse, and they are usually in town for a day before they go out or a day when they come back in. And one of the four pillars of their organization is giving back to the community. And we spoke to him about this project that he's been involved in, and he is very keen to give back to our community in Whitehorse. And they will help anyone who maybe not doesn't have the time. A lot of young families just don't seem to have the time to get to the Fire Smart as much as they'd like to do it, or anyone who physically can't. And once you have your assessment done by the City of Whitehorse Fire Smart team, then you can ask to be put on a list for help from this group. Mm-hmm. And they're just amazing. They will be in Whitehorse at least three more times this summer. I can't find out the dates. I haven't been able to speak to Warren because he's in the field a lot. But they will work from about 3 in the afternoon till 8. And like any project happening on your private property, you do need to be there, whether you're a senior or anyone else.
1: Right, okay.
2: Neither of these groups will be able to necessarily remove the brush from your property, but they can put it near the edge of the property, and potentially you can ask a neighbor with a truck, maybe somebody has an open trailer, or you can rent a trailer fairly cheaply if a group of you get together and decide, yes, we'll pay somebody for the gas and we'll all help put it in the vehicle and empty it out at the end.
1: Right, especially if there's no tipping fee at the end, it makes a difference. It's easier to group together and to do that kind of work.
2: Exactly.
1: Yeah.
2: And the final thing that I want to make people aware of is Raven Recycling has a tool library, and this is a lending library for tools you might need, including Fire Smart tools. And that's only $20 for a year membership, and you can borrow power and non-power tools for 2 weeks. Power tools are $4 for two weeks, and non-power tools for $2 for 2 weeks. So it's a great opportunity for people who've just moved into the home and they don't have any of the stuff they need. And there's lots of other stuff, and you can look at it online at ravenrecenter.org/tool library. And you can see all the things for rent.
1: Excellent, yeah. Okay, so that is great. There's so many resources out there that people might not know of. I guess for you, Sue, personally, like, why is this something that you're so passionate about?
2: Because I live in a country residential property who watched the trees grow up over 25, 35 years now, and they've grown really tall, and the risks to our home are high, and I'd like to mitigate my own home, and we have been, but also help people to learn what they can do. It doesn't cost the earth. It just requires some planning and some energy. And it's really wonderful to hear that there are other groups that are helping, because it's making a difference. And thanks to the governments at both levels and to the Y2C2 crew and Howl, who will be helping out, and Raven Tool Library for offering the tools.
1: Yeah, that's great. All right. I appreciate you coming in this morning. Thank you.
2: Thanks. Take care.
1: That is Sue Johnson, one of the leaders of the Wildfire Awareness Society. And once again, you can get in touch with them, info@wildfireawareness.org.

0: coming up to 24 minutes now after 8 o'clock. Time now for a community report. Today we're heading to Dawson City to speak with Glenda Bolt. Good morning, Glenda.
1: Good morning, Kamatozo.
0: What's it like in Dawson these days?
1: Oh, you know what? I think it's been great. It's a little cooler and rainier than some folks would like, but the rain barrels are full, and the gardens are thriving and really settling in, and it's been really nice.
0: Excellent. And people have been out and about making the most of the outside weather in the summer?
1: Absolutely. You know, there seems to be all manner of ball games. There's volleyball, softball, pickleball all underway in the parks, and the campgrounds seem to be pretty much full. And the Arts Festival has come and gone, as did Indigenous Peoples Day. And both events were very enjoyable and successful.
0: Excellent.
1: So, yeah, then there's been some weddings, all sorts of stuff. The town has been busy.
0: Of course it has. What's been happening out on the Yukon River?
1: Well, the river is quite high right now, and so caution should be definitely on people's mind, especially getting out on the Klondike. But down on the Yukon River, something it's exciting is happening. The Klondike Spirit steamship is back in the water after a few years of dry dock, and they're hosting excursions again a couple times a day, just cruising up and down the Yukon River. And it's really nice to hear the steamboat whistle echoing through the Yukon River Valley again. And if people want to get on board, just contact the visitor center and they'll get you going in the right direction. But welcome back to the Klondike Spirit.
0: Yeah, exactly. What about the free concert series at the gazebo? How busy has that been?
1: Yeah, you're right. It has returned. I think they've had two in the month of June already. And these are hosted every Friday at noon down on the waterfront at the gazebo. And it hosts both local and visiting performers. So it's great. It's fun to see the daycare kids having their lunch down there and watching and getting involved. And John from Dawson was hilarious watching the kids become mosh pit dancers. And I think the teachers were a little bit nervous there for a while, but it was all good fun. And then again on Saturdays and Sundays, that area is very alive because the farmers market is hosted there and the art and craft fair. And that's from 11 to 3 on the waterfront.
0: Excellent. What's going on with some of the other sports groups in town?
1: There's a lot of sporting life in Dawson. So the Dawson Run Club has reemerged after a few years of R&R. And they've been hosting some really successful fun runs this month. They take routes that you can walk or run in various distances, which makes it really accessible for a lot of folks. And they've got a social media page as of last week, I think, so you can follow along and get information. But the City of Dawson Rec Department generally helps them out with their advertising. And so you can check out their social media pages for the next big event.
0: Excellent. And on the bike trails?
1: Oh, yeah, bike trails are in full use. Cars going up to drop off bikes and bikes coming down. It's a real loop very popular. And also the golf courses are very busy. That's the traditional golf over in Sunnydale. And the disc golf on Crocus Bluff is always busy, even late into the evening over there at Crocus Bluff.
0: Oh, terrific. What about the pool? Is it open?
1: It has opened for their short summer season with public swims, events, and lessons. They had a big push for water safety classes and really did a great job of building some interest in water safety. So, good for them and good for us, because on those hot days, it's nice to get into the pool.
0: It sure is, yeah. Now, tomorrow, it's hard to believe, a week tomorrow is...

0: it's July 1st. Candidates coming.
1: It is hard to believe.
0: What's planned in Dawson for July 1st?
1: Well, you know, nothing goes by with just a yawn in Dawson. So Canada Day is coming up. And the City of Dawson Recreation Department coordinates a variety of groups who put on this big party from 12 to 4 on Canada Day. Things kick off with the kids souping up their bikes to ride through town, and they provide supplies for decorating the bikes down at the arena on at 11 a.m. on Canada Day. And there's plenty of time for the kids to finish to get at the lead of the parade. And they also get a big candy bag, goodie bag for participating, which is nice. And then the parade takes off from the arena at 11:30 and winds through town all the way to Minto Park. And so Minto Park is where you should be at the end. And there'll be speeches, the national anthem, fiddle performances, all beginning at 12:30. At 1 p.m., they unleash the cupcakes provided by the Visitor Center, and the Dawson City Museum opens up their Big Cabin Cafe, which they host endless root beer floats and other soda fountain treats. There'll be all manner of water games and a big bouncy castle, face painting, old-fashioned games, egg toss, that kind of thing. The Klondike Creamery ice cream contest will begin at 3 p.m. That's an ice cream eating contest. And the afternoon winds down with a free swim in the Dawson Pool from 4 to 6.
0: Amazing. And then before we know it, the Dawson City Music Festival will be here, and things are looking good for it.
1: That's right. DCMF is just around the corner, so it's time to knuckle under and prepare. The festival is from July 17th to 19th, and they have a wonderful lineup to look forward to. And festival tickets and camping vouchers are now on sale online. And I have heard that tickets have been selling very well, so if you're thinking of attending, you should probably be buying your ticket and your camping pass. Volunteers are always welcome, and you can contact George at 993-5584 to sign up and lend a hand, and you can earn a ticket to see a show that way.
0: Excellent.
1: So DCMF just around the corner, then after that it's Moosehead Gathering, and then... And then summer's over.
0: Exactly. Never mind. Don't do that. All right. It's a busy time. Glenda, I appreciate this. Thank you.
1: My pleasure. Thanks for calling.
0: And that is Glenda Bolt in Dawson City. You're listening to Yukon Morning. It's 8:30.
2: This is the CBC News. Good morning. I'm Tolar Stockton. The Alaska Highway is closed in BC, south of Muncho Lake. A notification on Drive BC says it's because of a vehicle incident. The road is closed in both directions. The closure is between the Stone Mountain Safaris Access Road and Muncho Lake Pit Road for 4.7 kilometers. This is around 230 kilometers north of Fort Nelson. There's no detour available. The website says the next update will come in 6 hours. Thousands of lightning strikes over the weekend started new fires in the Yukon. There are 20 burning across the territory, mostly in Dawson City and in Carmack, mostly around Dawson City, pardon me, and Carmack's areas. There are two new fires burning around Carmack's, one on the Robert Campbell Highway at Little Salmon Lake around kilometer 473, and one at Maris Lake, northwest of Carmack's. Yukon Wildfires classifies it as being held. In total, wildland fire crews are responding fully to 12 fires in the Yukon. Newly approved funding means the Shacwack Corridor will continue to be maintained into the next decade. The U.S. and Canadian governments signed the Shacwack Agreement in 1976. It's a way for the two countries to share the cost and work of maintaining the roads from Haines Junction to Beaver Creek and from Haines Junction to Haines, Alaska. Bruce De La Cruz reports.
3: This is Amrit Paul Singh's second time driving west from Haines Junction. The truck driver from BC is not impressed with the state of the highway.
4: From Whitehorse to all the way to Beaver Creek, it's just pretty bad.
3: Meanwhile, some Beaver Creek locals are more indifferent to the conditions, like Jolenda Benjamin.
5: I mean, it's rough, but like it's been like that probably my whole life.
6: Just from the permafrost.
3: Bailey Morton is with Highways and Public Works. He says the U.S. government recently approved $25 million U.S. dollars for the road updates, extending the project to 2031. Morton says the money means much-needed work will be done on the road. He says the highways are vital links for the two countries.
7: Definitely a priority for the department to make sure, you know, it's safe and efficient transportation network throughout the Yukon, and that includes rural locations like up through Haines Junction and up through Beaver Creek.
3: Crews are working on the road right now between the Donjek River Bridge and the White River Bridge. Bruce De La Cruz, CBC News, Beaver Creek.
2: The Council of Yukon First Nations General Assembly starts today. Delegations representing Yukon First Nations will meet over 3 days. Kluane First Nation is hosting the assembly in Burwash Landing. It's the 46th year for the assembly. The Kwanlin Dun Cultural Center hosted a full day of events for National Indigenous Peoples Day on Sunday. Performances included renowned powwow dancer Notorious Cree from Treaty 8 in northern Alberta. There was also an arts market, hand games, and a Bannock bake-off. Kwanlin Dun elder Diane Smith judged the Bannock contest. She says the key to the perfect Bannock is the right balance of baking powder, salt, and water. Smith awarded Yukon Commissioner Adeline Weber with the top prize.
8: She knows how to do bannock, and you can taste it in the bannock that she cooked, like it was just the right amount of dough. It was cooked right through. The outside of the bannock was nice, golden, crunchy, so it was well done.
2: Smith says bannock precedes the modern ingredients used now. Traditionally, bark from poplar trees could be ground up for flour, and alder ashes used for baking powder. Carcross Tagish First Nation unveiled two new totem poles on Friday. They now stand at the base of the Chilkoot Trail in Bennett. One represents the Crow moiety and the other the Wolf moiety. As CBC's Marissa Mayer reports, the First Nation sees this as a reassertion of their identity and presence in the area.
9: Carvers, community members, and Parks Canada representatives remove tarps from the totem poles as the Tagish Nation dancers welcome the new artwork. Sean McDougall is the First Nations Executive Director. Before these polls, he says visitors would see information about Bennett's gold rush history, but not about the land's long-standing history with the Tagish and Tlingit people.
10: It is our home, it's our medicine, it's our food, it's our future, it is our safety.
9: Carved by Keith Wolf's March, McDougall says the polls represent balance. Balance between the clans, and balance in the First Nations relationship with Parks Canada. Hashaduhan Mariah Benoit says she hopes the totem poles have a lasting impact on visitors.
11: I hope the message that they would know that this is traditional land, belongs to the Carcross Tagish First Nation, and I hope that they would honor those poles.
9: Benoit says the First Nation wants to add plaque markers along the trail to continue reasserting their connection to the land. Marissa Mayer, CBC News, Bennett.
2: And that's your CBC News for 8:30. 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
0: Thanks so much, Talar. Reminder, the Solstice Saint-Jean event is happening in Whitehorse later this afternoon at Shipyards Park. There'll be a variety of activities, a food truck, live music with bands including Pinko, Sam Mele, and Soir de Semaine. So the events start at 5 o'clock. The concert starts at 7 o'clock. So that's tonight, Shipyards Park in Whitehorse. And then tomorrow in Dawson City, Saint-Jean Solstice concert starting at 7 o'clock. Bombay Peggy's invite you to an evening of French language music featuring Aniki and Sarah Hamilton. So that's Saint-Jean-Baptiste today and tomorrow in the Yukon. Athletics Yukon has a summer solstice run tonight. Just sign up at 6:15 and the race starts at 6:30 at the upper parking lot of Grey Mountain Road. Thanks for listening to Yukon Morning. Hope you tune in tomorrow, joining us Wednesday at 6:00.

0: It's Lana Del Rey, Summertime Sadness. This is The Current. My name is Matt Galloway. We were speaking earlier in the program about the politics of Brexit. It's the 10th anniversary of the UK's exit from the European Union. And tomorrow we're going to talk about that from a personal perspective. Nigel Baxter and Ian Baxter are businessmen in Nottingham. They voted for opposite sides of the Brexit referendum. They're also brothers.
1: I'm somebody who believes in independence, and independence countries. I really think that at the time, the only decision really was to get out. We had to break away and chart our own course. You know, I'm glad I made that decision then, and I'm still confident in that decision today.
2: In difficult, complex, changing times, we need to be close to our European friends and partners, not more distant from them. And I think everything that's happened since the rise of China, what's happened in America, the Ukraine war, and so on, has made that point again and again.
1: We're a family of strong opinions. We're not fighters, but we have our own strong opinions and debate it well, wherever that might be.
2: Yeah, I mean, what we've tried to do is to model and to live, you know, disagreeing agreeably. You know, things seem quite fractious, not just in families, but generally in society at the moment. And we need to heal those wounds as much as we can. But we have to be real as well. It doesn't mean we can't debate things. We just need to live out values that say, we can disagree, but we can disagree well. We can think the best of the person on the other side of the debate.
0: Is Britain better off outside of the European Union 10 years after the Brexit referendum? Two strong opinions from two different perspectives who happen to be coming from brothers. We will talk about that tomorrow, coming up on The Current. Well, coming up after your regional update.
3: So we take the uterus from the pelvis. We place the uterus in the upper abdomen. They can go through radiation. And once they finish radiation, we replace the uterus back to its natural position.
0: Dr. Rayton Ribeiro performed the first uterine transposition on a female cancer patient in Canada. He'll be here to talk about how this fertility-saving surgery works, what it means for young women undergoing radiation therapy in this country, and why he says it is minimally invasive. It sounds remarkable. We'll talk about it coming up in 90 seconds here on The Current. Stay with us.
4: Good morning. You're listening to CBC Radio 1 in the Yukon. I'm Talar Stockton. Thousands of lightning strikes over the weekend started new fires across the territory. There are 20 fires burning across the territory, mostly in the Dawson City and Carmacks areas. In total, wildland fire crews are fully responding to 12 fires in the Yukon. The Council of Yukon First Nations General Assembly starts today. Delegations representing Yukon First Nations will meet over 3 days. Kluane First Nation is hosting the assembly in Burwash Landing. It is the 46th year for the assembly. Here are your current weather conditions. In Dawson City, it's 13 degrees and mostly cloudy. White Horse, 13 and cloudy. In Watson Lake, it is cloudy and 17 degrees this hour, making you the hot spot in the territory. The Alaska Highway is closed both directions in BC south of Muncho Lake. It's due to a vehicle incident. There is no detour available. The next update will be in 5 hours. The North Kennel Road also has a travel advisory in place. With that, you're up to date. Your next local news break is at 10:30. Take care out there.

0: 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Good morning. You're listening to CBC Radio 1 in the Yukon. I'm Callie McTavish. Thousands of lightning strikes over the weekend started new fires across the territory. There are currently 20 burning across the territory, mostly in the Dawson City and Carmax areas. In total, wildland fire crews are fully responding to 12 fires in the Yukon. And the Council of Yukon First Nations General Assembly starts today. Delegations representing Yukon First Nations will meet over 3 days. Kluane First Nation is hosting the assembly in Burwash Landing. It's the 46th year of the assembly. And Gladiator Metals says it landed a $35 million investment in its Whitehorse Copper Project. The BC-based company was recently approved to expand exploration work. It announced the new funding on its website yesterday. Gladiator says a multinational corporation, Black Rock World Mining Trust, is committing the money. In a statement, Gladiator CEO Jason Bontempo says this money will, quote, fully fund and aggressively accelerate work in the Copper Belt. Before summer ends, Gladiator plans to up the number of active drill rigs from 3 to 6. And your weather conditions in Dawson City, it is 18 degrees and mostly cloudy. Whitehorse, 16 and mostly cloudy. And Watson Lake, it is mostly cloudy and 18.
1: Sean Power, you're listening to Q. You're in the middle of my conversation with Lara St. John, the Juno-winning violinist, and you've been hearing us talk about her new documentary, Dear Lara, about many cases of sexual abuse in the classical music world. It's a film Lara made after she went public back in 2019 about her own abuse at the Curtis Institute of Music in Philadelphia. She heard from so many other survivors at that time, and she wanted to share their stories. And it's a powerful film with a lot of truly heart-wrenching stories of abuse. So if you're listening to this and you have kids, this next part is worth hearing, because I was interested to know what advice Lara had for people thinking of sending their children to music schools, to conservatories. That's where our conversation picks up. You mentioned this earlier, and I kind of want to leave on talking directly to listeners and you mentioned something earlier. You said, like, I think parents need to think a little bit about this. I'm thinking about parents who might be listening to this, who have kids in music lessons, who might even have kids in who are gifted, who might find themselves thinking about going to some of these institutions. Anything you want to say to them?
2: It's kind of almost like, why would you send your child to an institution that didn't have a fire code? It's almost a little bit like that. If they don't have these precautions in place, if they haven't looked back into the terrible things that once happened and kind of cleaned that out, then why would you want your child going there? You know, if there's not absolute safety guaranteed for your child. That's the way I would think, anyway.
1: How about to the average classical music fan and supporter, you know, someone who's going to the symphony, someone who's, you mentioned that at one point in the documentary, you say, like, we need more allies.
2: Yes.
1: What's the way for fans and consumers and folks involved in classical music listening to this? Not even involved, just
2: right.
1: People going, purchasing.
2: People who like it, yeah.
1: To be better allies in this moment.
2: Well, and especially other musicians also, those who have not been hurt should not stay silent. You know, they should also get behind us, in my opinion. And they themselves should want change, not just for their progeny, but also, you know, the last thing I want happening is for any of this to ever happen to another 14 or 15-year-old girl. Masha, Zeneba, Catherine, all the women in my film, that's why we did it, is prevention, really. To just never have this happen again. That's the only way to not be hurt, is to never have had it happen. Like I said in the film, it's for some of us, it's been a death sentence. And for the rest of us, it's a life sentence, because we have to carry this around for the rest of our lives. It's kind of a type of a soul murder. It's very, very difficult.
1: A soul murder.
2: Yeah. And it's very difficult.

I'm Tom Power. You're listening to Q. Yesterday on the show, you might have heard my conversation with the musician and producer Jack Antonoff. I mean, this is the guy who works with people like Taylor Swift and Lana Del Rey to make some of the biggest songs in the world. And there's one thing you wrote me a lot about, which is this moment that I told him I had avoided listening to Sabrina Carpenter's music, not because I'm a snob or anything like that, but just

0: 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Let us know and we'll try to answer it on a future show. 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
3: 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And we'll head to the Fireweed Market and meet a jewelry maker from Argentina. 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
4: From CBC News, the world is sour. I'm Stephanie Skanderas. The alleged attacker behind yesterday's deadly shooting in Montreal has been identified. Quebec's coroner says he is 25-year-old Seth Scott Hatfield from Lethbridge, Alberta. On Monday, a police officer and civilian were killed in the neighborhood of Côte-des-Neiges. The suspect was also killed. Montreal's mayor thanked police for their response, calling them pillars of the community. Soraya Martinez-Ferrada says her focus now is on helping residents move forward.
5: What we just lived in Côte-des-Neiges NDG was a complete nightmare. It was a tragedy that we're going to be living with for the next few months for sure as a community. Although the situation is

to our listeners in the Northwest Territories. We're pleased to be broadcasting during your noon hour. I'll be doing the weather forecast and current conditions for both territories over the next hour, and I'll do my best to pronounce all the community names correctly. Of course, if you have any concerns, my email is leonard.linklater@cbc.ca. Now, some parts of the southern NWT are in the middle of a bit of a heat wave right now. Happy summer days to you. Now, here's what's coming up today on the show. We'll hear from some athletes who competed at the Indigenous Summer Games in Yellowknife on the weekend. And then we'll head to the Fireweed Market in Whitehorse and meet a jewelry maker from Argentina. But first, we'll learn about a

walk taking place tomorrow in Whitehorse that's putting brain injury awareness front and center. Yes, all that and plenty more ahead on the Noon Hour Show. To get things started, this is Ace and Abby.

0: It's Asa Nabi. He played on June 20th for National Indigenous Peoples Day in Courtney, BC. He'll be in Toronto on July 4th, heads to Red Deer on July 16th, and then lucky you, Yellowknife, Asa Nabi playing Folk on the Rocks. Envious of that indeed. Once again, thanks again for tuning in across the territory of both the Northwest Territories and Yukon. Special broadcast today and tomorrow as your regular hosts enjoy some time off, and they're enjoying some nice weather if they're in the Northwest Territories right now. Looking at the current conditions in Fort Smith, sunshine and 23 degrees. Looking to Letsike right now, the conditions, if we can reset there. We'll get that to you shortly. Hay River, looking at the current conditions in Hay River. Sunshine for you as well, 23 degrees. Fort Simpson this hour, mainly sunny at the airport and 23 degrees. Looking to the capital city, Yellowknife, mainly sunny for you right now, 22 degrees, light wind out of the southeast at 14, so your wind chill at 24. Well, you're not your wind chill, but you know what I mean. The Humidex is at 24. I'm still in winter brain right now. North Slave, current conditions for you this hour. As we reset, there you are. You're 22 right now with wind out of the northeast at 15. Looking at Norman Wells, 22 for you with light wind out of the southwest at 4. Current conditions are 24. Looking at Delaney right now, mainly sunny and 20. Fort Good Hope, partly cloudy for you and 20. Fort Liard, mainly sunny and 22. In Fort Providence, 25 degrees this hour. And in Fort Simpson, mainly sunny at the airport and 23 degrees. I knew that would be challenging as we try to get you the conditions in your communities. Well, a walk to raise awareness for brain injuries is happening tomorrow in Whitehorse. It's the first of its kind to be organized by the Learning Disabilities Association of Yukon. It's happening in June to mark Brain Injury Awareness Month. Liz Pilon organized the event and runs the Concussion Cafe. It's a peer support group for people dealing with brain injuries. And I spoke with Liz earlier today.
1: Good morning, George.
0: Okay, so this is an exciting event. Tell me more about the walk, the first ever, hopefully an annual event. What can people expect?
1: Yeah, thanks. Well, it's Brain Injury Awareness Month, so that's why the walk is happening, and it's our first Brain Injury Awareness Walk. So we'll be meeting just before noon, so you can show up anytime between 11:40 and 12 at Rotary Park Gazebo. And we'll just be putting on adorning. Oh, I actually have one for you, adorning our brain injury awareness ribbons. And if you want to walk quietly, you can fill out a sticker that says walking quietly so people know that you're not there to talk, because people have all kinds of different experiences of brain injury, including if they have a brain injury themselves, you know. And then we'll just be slowly moseying and or walking and or rolling down the Millennium Trail from there towards downtown. And we'll turn back when it feels like the right time to get back just before one and wrap up.
0: Why is it important to raise awareness through a walk like this?
1: Gosh, why isn't it important?
0: Yeah.
1: Brain injury is primarily an invisible injury. So, and often, not always. And so I work with, this walk encompasses all kinds, but I work with people with acquired brain injury. So brain injury after birth. And so given that brain injury is primarily invisible, you know, it's all around us in places we can't see. So by coming together, by being together for the people we love, by coming together to let people see us in our experience, if we have brain injury, if we're a care partner for someone with brain injury, if we love someone or know someone with brain injury, if we just care about the cause, it's a chance to make it visible together.
0: Now, I know you experienced a concussion, but for those that don't know your story, do you mind sharing it?
1: Mm-hmm. Yeah. Yeah. So in 2016, I just had a bad fall on the ice. I had had a concussion before, but I didn't really know what it was, because you don't know what you don't know, you know? And also it was a different time. It was the time of go into a dark room and stay there till you feel better, which is just not, we know so much better now. So yeah, I've had a bad fall on the ice, and that was 10 years ago. It's actually my 10-year anniversary this year, and yeah, it affected my life pretty majorly, and I've been learning a lot about the brain, a lot about the body, a lot about how to take care of myself since then. It was really challenging. There weren't a lot of supports to access. There wasn't just like a person you could call and say, hey, I've got a brain injury, can you point me in the right direction? So people started kind of sending people my way, you know, like, hey, there's this person in our community who talks about her head injury and is still struggling with it. Maybe that's someone you can talk to. And then from there formed a volunteer-based group called Concussion Cafe Yukon, just a little peer support group, volunteer basis kind of thing. And then that evolved into what's happening now at L Day, which has been happening for 3 years. They took me under their wing so that I could continue to do this in an ongoing way, so that brain injury supports could continue to exist in an ongoing way and be sustained. For me personally, it's been really impacting for, you know, that ongoing return to life rehabilitation of getting back to the rhythm and flow and tasks and responsibilities of life, and how that supports our brain and well-being in so many ways.

0: by exercising those muscles. And now we do so many things out of there, you know, one-to-one supports, education, awareness campaigns like this, you know, working with the national strategy with Bill C-206, you know, for a national strategy for brain injury, for those who don't know. Yeah, we've got UConn Brain Injury Network for professionals to try and bring people together to streamline access to care and make easier referrals. There's all kinds of cool things happening. So hopefully continuing to grow and have the conversation and have an ongoing presence.
1: How large is the community that you know of? I mean, a lot of people maybe don't want to join a group. Or,
0: oh, for sure. Yeah, it's not for everyone.
1: How large is the community of UConners dealing with this?
0: That's a great question. We don't know. And that's a big part of the problem. Right? So we don't have that data. We don't have a process for collecting that data yet. And that in itself is such an indicator of how far we have to go in providing brain injury informed care and figuring out how we can support the community and who those people are and how they're affected, you know? So there are about 75 people on my mailing list. There are countless UConners who are affected. I mean, we know that, you know, motor vehicle accidents, falls, falls on the ice are a huge one. And like, you know, 4x4s, backcountry stuff, you know, is really huge. Accidents that happen that way. Yeah, there's so many. I mean, intimate partner violence and gender-based violence has a huge outcome of brain injury and undiagnosed brain injury, which has all kinds of rippling effects. We know that 50% of people who are homeless or are incarcerated have a brain injury. We know in Canada, we know one person every 3 minutes gets a brain injury in Canada. We know 160,000 Canadians per year. You know, we have these kind of broader statistics, but we know that there's also huge gaps in how we collect data, and specifically in the Yukon, that's something that we really need to tend to.
1: You've been calling for, advocating for this national strategy for comprehensive care. Can you talk about how that would change supports for people dealing with concussions?
0: Yeah, I think, I mean, the big part is starting with, like, how many people are there and how is it affecting them, right? And then, so it would, you know, just like there are national strategies for other health things, it puts it on the map to say, this is a huge health issue for our country, and we need to respond in a more organized and comprehensive way across our healthcare system and across the country and create a standard of care. So it would do that. It started to ask those questions, you know, how many people are affected? How are they affected? What does making those changes look like? So asking those questions and then getting to answering them and having, you know, a really a big difference in the funding and how it's a part of the conversation and how it's regarded as a major health issue in our country.
1: Why was it important for you to speak out and advocate for yourself and for this community?
0: Well, I mean, I think things could have been different for me had I known more, A. B, I see how much people struggle, and I want there to be more supports for them and better supports for everybody. And I know that there are lots of people who aren't accessing care, who need care, and including, you know, caregivers and partners, including people with brain injury, and including those who love them. And yeah, there's so much more that's needed.
1: Yeah. How are you doing today?
0: I'm doing pretty well. I still live with some impacts for sure. It's kind of hard to say 10 years later, you know, what's from what. But my symptoms have improved majorly. I have a really high quality, and I still need to take careful care of myself, you know? It can affect the nervous system, emotions, executive function. There's so many ways that it can show up. So, I still need to take care of myself. Would that be that way anyway? I don't know, you know? But it just gives me that extra informed lens for how I can think about how I take care of myself.
1: I appreciate you coming in, and I hope the walk goes well tomorrow.
0: Thanks, George. Yeah, it'll be really exciting. You know, even if we have like 10 people out, it'll be a physical representation of people who want to make this more visible and bring attention to it. And that means so much.
1: Take care.
0: Thank you. You too.
1: That was Liz Pilon, the brain injury support worker.

Parker at the Learning Disabilities Association of Yukon. The Brain Injury Awareness Walk kicks off tomorrow in Whitehorse at noon at Rotary Park. 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Your regular hosts are both off today, so I get to host the show. Lucky me. George Moratis sitting in. We had the Northwest Territories weather forecast. Before that interview, let's look at the current conditions in Whitehorse right now in Beaver Creek. It's mostly cloudy and 12 degrees. Burwash, 15 for you. It's a windy afternoon, pushing 33 out of the east. Carmax, mostly cloudy and 18 this hour. Wind out of the southeast at 17. It's mostly cloudy in Dawson and 19 with wind out of the east, pushing 33 as well. Mostly cloudy in Faro and 19 at the airport. Haines Junction, 17 for you. In Mayo, it's mostly cloudy and 16. Oak Row, 19 at the airport. Wind out of the northeast is getting up to 28 right now. It's mostly cloudy in Teslin and 17. Watson Lake, you're the hotspot in the territory. 21 degrees. And in Whitehorse, mostly cloudy and 16 with wind out of the southeast at 21. Some music now. This is Coulter Wall.

0: out of Saskatchewan. That's Coulter Wall with Fraulein. Earlier this year, Coulter Wall said he was taking a break from music for a little bit to address his mental health. Hopefully that goes well and he's back playing songs like that one. Coulter Wall with Fraulein here on the Noon Hour Show. George Maratis sitting in for your regular host. Thanks for tuning in. Well, last Friday during the sunny lunch hour, free hot dogs, hamburgers, and employment pamphlets were handed out on the RCMP's front lawn in Whitehorse. It was a community and recruitment barbecue. We asked some of the attendees how they felt about a potential career with the RCMP.
1: I think I'm not in good enough shape, to be honest. Like, I do laboring, but to run and try to catch a guy and not to mention, I think I would get discouraged. Just, I know these guys are doing their best to catch bad guys, and they do, but how our current judicial system works, I think I would get discouraged seeing that you've caught the same person doing a bad thing time and time again, and they're out the next day. I think that would just kind of take the wind out of my sails. But yeah, I think it's a good profession, and I like that they're keeping us safe anyways, or doing their best. Yeah, I don't think I would, but if there was a change to the judiciary, I would consider it as a good profession.
2: Would you be a police officer when you get older?
3: Maybe.
2: Yeah?
3: Yes.
2: How about you? Would you be a police officer when you grow up?
3: Definitely.
2: Yeah. Why do you think you'd like it?
3: I've seen a lot of people be police officers, and on TV, I just think it's a really cool job.
4: Yes, I would. Make our community safety.
5: At some point, I wanted to do the RCMP, and a few of my friends are already working in RCMP right now. There are some requirements, but I think they are pretty relaxed on it now. Anyone from any field can join RCMP, and it's a really good way of serving the community.
2: Would you join the police force?
6: Yeah, I wanted to, but I am not fit, I guess.
7: That's an interesting question. I mean, we would like to join the RCMP for sure, but I think it's the restrictions or the harder to get into the job. There is like specific requirements to get into, but yeah, that's an opportunity. I honestly would like to join, and I think everyone likes to join, but it's the requirement to get into the program making it harder to join.
8: I already work for corrections. So I just work the other side of it. Would you join the police if you could?
3: Yeah.
0: Maybe a future RCMP officer there. Some folks at the Whitehorse RCMP Community and Recruitment Barbecue held last Friday in Whitehorse. Local and regional news comes your way in a couple minutes. So take us there. Here's some Aretha Franklin. She recorded this song back in 1967.

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1: This is the CBC News. Good afternoon. I'm Talar Stockton.
2: This is a exciting partnership between the government of Yukon, state of Alaska, and we're happy that we're able to come together on this and improve the road conditions for rural Yukoners up from Haines Junction to Beaver Creek. And then also, you know, there's a lot of Alaska drivers using the roads as an access point to the states.
1: That's Bailey Morton with the Yukon's Department of Highways and Public Works. He's describing another season of repairs on the Shakwak Corridor, which is underway. The corridor includes the stretch of the Alaska Highway

0: between Haines Junction and the U.S. border at Beaver Creek. It also covers the Haines Road from Haines Junction to Haines, Alaska. The Yukon maintains the roadways, but the U.S. and Alaska state government help fund it. Crews are now fixing the stretch between the Donjack River and White River bridges. Bailey Morton says the work is needed to help Yukoners and travelers get around. He says that the Yukon recently got an agreement for $25 million U.S. worth of funding for shackwack upkeep. That money will bankroll repair work into 2031. And the Alaska Highway is closed in BC south of Muncho Lake. A notification on Drive BC says it's because of a vehicle incident. The road is closed in both directions. The closure is between the Stone Mountain Safaris Access Road and Muncho Lake Pit Road for 4.7 kilometers. This is around 230 kilometers north of Fort Nelson. There is no detour available. The website says the next update will come this afternoon. The Consumer Price Index has jumped higher in Whitehorse than any other provincial and territorial capital. The Consumer Price Index is a measure of the rate of inflation. In Whitehorse, it was 5.5% higher last month than it was in May of last year. It was also 1.6% higher in May than it was in April. According to the Yukon Bureau of Statistics, the main contributors to the increase were the costs of electricity, gasoline, and rent. Two new totem poles now stand at the base of the Chilkoot Trail. The Carcross Tagish First Nation unveiled them this past weekend. They're in Bennett, BC, at the base of the historic route best known for its gold rush history. The Chilkoot Trail is visited by hundreds of hikers every year. The First Nation says these poles reassert the land's significance to the Tagish and Tlingit people, who have used this area for fishing, hunting, and trading for generations. Mariah Benoit is chief, or Hasha Duhen.
1: Significant to identify this as our traditional land, Carcross Tagish land, and it identifies the Wolf people and the Crow people that have wandered around this area for many, many years, even before the gold rush.
0: One pole represents the Crow moiety and the other the Wolf moiety. There was a full day of festivities in Whitehorse for National Indigenous Peoples Day on Sunday. The Kwanlin Dun Cultural Center hosted the gathering. There was an arts market, elder storytelling, and hand games. Elder Russell Burns led a trapping demonstration.
2: So some of the tools that we have here are mostly from the animals that we caught from the land. You know, when we make a killing, we thank the animal for their life for that. And that we use the animals for tools. We use them for clothing. We use them for the food. That's one of the things that we had to learn as we're growing up.
0: Burns says it's important to share traditional knowledge. He teaches about trapping in Whitehorse schools. And thousands of lightning strikes over the weekend started new fires across the territory. There are 22 burning, mostly around Dawson City and Carmax areas. There are two new fires burning around Carmax, one on the Robert Campbell Highway at Little Salmon Lake around kilometer 473, and one at Maris Lake, northwest of Carmax. Yukon Wildfires classifies it as being held, and in total, wildland fire crews are responding to 12 fires fully in the Yukon. And that's your CBC News to this hour. National and international news is coming up at the top of the hour. 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I'm Talar Stockton.

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Look at the extended forecast for Klavik tonight, a mix of sun and cloud. There is a 30% chance of showers this evening, risk of a thunderstorm as well with a low of 13. A mix of sun and cloud on Wednesday, a 30% chance of showers in the afternoon with a risk of a thunderstorm and a high of 25. Inuvik tonight, a mix of sun and cloud for you, a 30% chance of showers, risk of a thunderstorm for you as well and a low of 15. Looking to Tuck tonight, sunshine down to 9, mainly sunny tomorrow, should get up to 20. Pawlatuck for you tonight, mainly sunny and a low of 2. Wednesday, mainly sunny with a high of 13. Sax Harbor tonight, mainly cloudy, down to 1 for the low. Wednesday, mainly cloudy, clearing late in the afternoon, should get up to just 6 for the high. I'll get to some of the other regions in the north later in the program, but some more music now.

That's The Sways for you here on the Noon Hour Show. Thanks so much for tuning in, making CBC part of your Noon Hour. George Maratis sitting in for your regular host. Well, let's look at the weather conditions in Whitehorse and what we can expect throughout the territory. Tonight in the capital city, a few clouds for you. Wind out of the southeast will gust to 40 at times with a low of 7. Looking to Wednesday, a mix of sun and cloud and a high of 19. Atlin tonight, partly cloudy for you with a low of 7. Wednesday, a mix of sun and cloud and 19 for the high. Haines Junction tonight, clear skies for you. Wind out of the west gusting to 40 and a low of 2. Wednesday, 30% chance of showers and 16 for the high. Kluane Lake tonight, a few clouds for you with a low of 4. Mainly sunny on Wednesday and 15. For Pelly and Carmax tonight, clear skies with a low of 8. Wednesday, sunshine in the afternoon, getting up to 40 wind gusts, that is, out of the southeast with a high of 24. For Faroe and Ross River tonight, a few clouds for you down to 7. A mix of sun and cloud on Wednesday and 22 for the high. Beaver Creek tonight, showers with a few thunderstorms and

this evening and a low of 5. Wednesday, a mix of sun and cloud and 17 for the high. Mayo, tonight a few clouds for you and a low of 9. On Wednesday, sunshine and 24 for the high. Looking to the Klondike, Dawson City tonight, 60% chance of showers. Thunderstorms possible as well. Wind out of the southeast gusting to 40 and a low of 9. Wednesday, a mix of sun and cloud, 30% chance of showers and a high of 24.

0: showers. There is a risk of a thunderstorm as well, and a low of 12. Wednesday, a mix of sun and cloud, 40% chance of showers, and a high of 25. The Dempster tonight on the highway there, showers ending overnight. Risk of a thunderstorm, up to 15 millimeters of rain expected. Wind out of the east gusting to 50 and a low of 13. And on Wednesday, mainly sunny, should get up to 20 for the high. Well, every 2 years, Indigenous athletes gather to compete in traditional games. The Indigenous Summer Games were held last weekend in Yellowknife. CBC Weekender host Jared Monkman spoke to some of the athletes and coaches.
1: My name's Cheyenne Lafferty. I'm here officiating and competing at the Indigenous Summer Games. This is probably my second time ever competing in it, and I probably broke a personal record, which is nice.
2: Explain the mechanics of doing this jump well to me.
1: Oh man, this game is so technical. It has a lot to do with your agility and your power. They say to really get low, use all your leg power, use your arms as momentum to swing up, and then it's all about getting those knees high and kicking that target. Honestly, it's the connection and the bringing all the nations together. You get to see all familiar faces from Arctics, from WIO, from whatever it might be. And then, of course, the Indigenous Summer Games every 2 years, we get to see familiar faces all from all around the world. It's amazing.
3: My name's Crystal Gambler. I work with the Indigenous Sports Circle as a program coordinator, mainly helping with events like this one, Indigenous Summer Games, and doing other stuff for leadership development. It's our third one. We do it every 2 years. And this year we have about 110 athletes from across the territories, Inuvik, Norman Wells, Fork and Hope, and we also have athletes from Nunavik in Quebec, from Alaska, from Whitehorse. So it's a great big event. We have games from Northern Games, Dene Games. There's 19 events this year, 8 Northern Games, 8 Dene Games, and 1 new trial event, canoe races. So we compete over 3 days. It's a fun time. The athletes come out, always supporting, always really competitive. And it's great to watch.
4: Went for 7-8, and this is the record for 2024. We have some quiet, please. Quiet.
5: My name is Nicole Johnson. I am from Anchorage, but originally from the native village of White Mountain in Alaska. I am an official for the Indigenous Summer Games here in Yellowknife. This is my third time coming to Yellowknife for Indigenous Summer Games, but I have been here in the past in the winter for Arctic Winter Games as a competitor many, many, many years ago. I just love the sport in general. The 2-foot high kick was my best sport, and I love coaching. And at home, we have athletes that are coming up that are learning how to coach, but I'm kind of like a fine tuner because I've been doing it for so long. I see every little thing that needs to be corrected when they're kicking for them just to go a little bit higher. So it's just it's a passion for the games. Well, ideally athletes should be jumping straight up. They explode straight up. When they get up to the top, they pull their knees up, kick their feet towards the target. At the same time, their arms are thrown down when they're kicking. They want to be able to get that hang time up in the air so they have the time to make the correct form with their feet and their knees, but also enough, it has to be a quick kick to get their feet back down so they don't fall on their bum. These games remind us of the hardships that our people literally had to survive through. They played these games to help develop those skills that they needed to survive every single day. So we practice these games to teach the youth why these games are played, the reason behind these games, how difficult it was for people to survive, and it's still tough for people to survive these days, physically and mentally. And these games challenge you personally to do your best.

0: My name is Kyle Wuerl. I'm from Juneau, Alaska. I believe I took first, kicking 7 feet 6 inches. So I feel pretty good about that. I've been in this sport going on 17, 18 years. And so it feels good to keep it going for so long. My advantage is I'm flexible. There's a lot of jumpers here that have a greater vertical than me, but I can, I have that flexibility, so I can kick above my head without a lot of strain. But when we get to the 1 foot, it's a little bit different game. It's more about your vertical. So 2 foot is one of my top games. I've come since the first one in 2022, and it's a great event. So I enjoy the sport, and they do a good job hosting here. Personally, a few reasons. One is it helps me stay healthy and in shape. And then two, it keeps me involved with my community. So I think that's important, that sense of belonging and purpose. And that's also why I coach. I've been coaching it for about 9 years. And for our young people, staying connected to their culture is really important to mental health. And then these games are also physical, so they address both those health needs of physical and mental. Well, that's what I love about these Inuit, Dene, Arctic sports is they bring our communities together. We may be geographically very distant, but culturally we share a lot in common, including these games. So it's a time to reconnect as a people and to celebrate together, and just feel that sense of camaraderie, even if we're from different countries.
1: You can feel like you're there. Thanks to Jared Monkman for that visit to the Indigenous Summer Games. The games were held in Yellowknife over the weekend. You're listening to the Noon Hour Show. George Moradis with you on this Tuesday. Hope you enjoyed your long weekend. Sounds like the weather's been great in the Northwest Territories for the most part. Not too shabby here in the Yukon as well. It was a long winter for us all, so nice to have some warm weather, you know, feel that sun on your skin, search for the suntan lotion, all the things, bathing suit. Tonight at Shipyards Park in Whitehorse, you can enjoy a variety of activities, a food truck and live music. There's going to be circus workshops from the Yukon Circus Society, a craft workshop by Paper Moose, the Klombite food truck will be there, and three bands will be taken to the stage at 7. Pink House, Samalay, and Soir de Semaine. It's all to do with Solstice St. John concerts this week in celebration of the holiday. Yeah, so if you're in Whitehorse, head to the park. That's what I like to do. That's what most Yukoners that are in the capital city like to do on Thursdays, because every Thursday through the summer, the Fireweed Market is held in Whitehorse. It's where dozens of vendors from around the world gather to sell their wares. That includes a jewelry maker from Buenos Aires, Argentina, who now calls the Yukon home. I stopped by to meet the maker and learn more about what brought him north.
2: If you could introduce yourself, first name, last name, tell me a bit about what you're doing here at the market.
3: Yes, I'm Nicolas. You want the full name, Nicolas Manna, and I work here. I live here for 4 years till now. I met my partner in Mexico, and she brought me from Mexico to Yukon. It's the only I know, and Montreal a little. And I make jewelry, but style Latin style jewelry. I make with energy stone. I buy something. I search and I found someone stone, and I met with macrame, is our main team, and some metal.
2: And how did you get connected with that type of art?
3: Oh, when I was a teenager, like I started with a hobby, and in some point I say, okay, I can work with that, with this, and it's my full-time show for like pretty much 20 years.
2: Okay, and where did you grow up?
3: In Argentina, in Buenos Aires, yes. And I traveled to Buenos Aires to Mexico all the way in land. And I work in pretty much every country in Latin America and Mexico. And then I come here.

0: to Canada.
1: Can you describe for radio purposes what folks that come to your shop will see?
0: Okay, you can see a lot of energy stone. I believe in this kind of property of the stone. And then if you come to my place, you see a lot of stones from pretty much every part of the world. And I make my kind of jewelry is pretty much everything with metal and macrame. You see necklace, and you see ring, and you see whatever you want or whatever you search in jewelry, but with energy stones.
1: Now, you said you believe in the energy from the stone. Can you talk about what reinforced your belief or why you're passionate about that?
0: Maybe some, it's like a religion, this. You believe or you don't. And I believe and I like very much, and I use, now I don't have nothing, but I use many, like my partner, and it's, I don't know, in Latin America we believe in some, like a, you know, the football is for us a religion, and the religion is a big religion, like a, and the stone in some point, I don't know when, I don't know why, I start to search and learn, and I believe, and I have many, many stones, and you can find stone for, I don't know, healing, for concentration, for sleep, for protection. This you believe, I believe.
1: Okay, I'm just going to, just for radio purposes, this one here that I'm holding, can you describe what this one is?
0: The stone?
1: Yeah, and what it's designed
0: to do. It's an amethyst. This kind of stone is an amethyst. It's a very popular stone. You find this one in many, many places. It's a volcanic stone. Pretty much every stone is a volcanic because it's all pressure, time, many, many time and many, many pressure, and it's a type of quartz. And this kind of stone you find in pretty much every place, and this one came from Brazil, and it's associated with the third chakra, and it's for concentration, for relaxation, for study. Many, many people buy for the concentration and for study.
1: So, yes, we're in Whitehorse. You're from Argentina, a long way from home. What's it like doing this work here?
0: Oh, I like very much because it's so different, the kind of art, the kind of jewelry I make. In my country, it's very like popular because it's you find this in pretty much every place. But here it's very different, and people like very much and buy, and I sell very well. And I like, it's very different for me. I live in Argentina. I live in, I don't know, in many, many countries. And the last one place I live in Mexico, I'm in the beach, and it's quite a change.
1: Not as much beach time here.
0: No, yeah, sorry?
1: Not as much beach time here.
0: No, man. No, but this couple of days is very good. But I only want, we have in, like in Chile, my friend is from Chile, we have the Patagonia, and you have many, many snow in winter, but I only went one time in Patagonia, and for me, and now I am, wow.
1: You're hooked.
0: So many snow I see in 4 years. Wow. Wow. It's crazy.
1: What do market goers think about your work here?
0: The
1: yeah.
0: I they buy for me. I think so. Everybody like. Yes, yes.
2: Yeah, it was a busy booth when I stopped by. That's Nicolas Mana, a jewelry maker from Buenos Aires, Argentina, who now calls the Yukon home. And I spoke with him earlier this month at the Fireweed Market in Whitehorse. Well, once again, thanks for tuning in to a special edition of the Noon Hour Show, the Midday Cafe in Whitehorse, of course. George Morata sitting in as both your regular hosts. Enjoy some time off. I'll be back in the host chair tomorrow. To take us to the top of the hour, I mentioned some of the concerts going on for St. Jean-Baptiste. Celebrations, Dawson City hosting their own tomorrow night, the Gazebo. And tonight, Shipyards Park 3 bands performing, including Sam Malay. Here he is with Blackjack Cadillac to take us to the end of the show. Have a great Tuesday.

CBC Radio 1 in the Yukon. I'm Callie McTavish. Thousands of lightning strikes over the weekend started new fires. There are 22 wildfires burning across the territory, mostly in the Dawson City and Carmax areas. In Carmax, people could see the 10-hectare Maris Lake fire on Saturday. It was discovered about 30 kilometers north of the community that evening. It is now being held. In total, wildland fire crews are fully responding to 12 fires in the Yukon. And the Council of Yukon First Nations General Assembly starts today. Delegations representing Yukon First Nations will meet over the next 3 days. Kluwani First Nation is hosting the Assembly in Burwash Landing. It is the 46th year of the Assembly. And there's a free outdoor concert in Whitehorse tonight. It's to celebrate Saint-Jean-Baptiste Day, and it's hosted at Shipyards Park by the Association Francophone Yukonaise. Circus and craft workshops will start at 5 p.m. and the concert starts at 7. Here are your current weather conditions. In Dawson City, it's 18 degrees and mostly cloudy. Watson Lake, 21 degrees and cloudy. And Whitehorse, 19 degrees and partly cloudy. The Alaska Highway is also closed in both directions in BC, south of Muncho Lake, due to a vehicle accident. There is no detour available.

And another remarkable thing about Mark, he is the first person in history to run a marathon with someone else's heart and lungs. Just amazing.

0: last came the playoffs too. Take me where the hockey players face off down the rink, and the Stanley Cup is all.
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9: From CBC News, the World This Hour, I'm Stephanie Skanderas. Police in Lethbridge, Alberta, are now helping the investigation of yesterday's shooting in Montreal that left three people dead. A police officer and civilian were killed, as well as the suspect. Jonathan Maupetit has more in what we know about the investigation so far.
10: The Montreal coroner identified the suspect in Monday's shooting as 25-year-old Seth Scott Hatfield from Lethbridge, Alberta. Police in the southern Alberta city are currently searching a home linked to the shooting. They cleared the area beforehand because they say there is a possible presence of weapons. Hatfield was a student at the University of Lethbridge, where he studied philosophy and made the dean's list. He is suspected of having traveled to Montreal and firing a gun from a hotel room, then exiting the building and shooting two police officers, one of them fatally. CBC's visual investigations team has confirmed that Hatfield authored a manifesto in which he expressed anti-government beliefs and ideas associated with the involuntary celibate or incel movement, which is known for its often violent expressions of misogyny. Jonathan Maupetit, CBC News, Montreal.
9: Meantime, Montreal's mayor insists the city remains safe. Soraya Martinez-Ferrada went to the neighborhood that became the scene of yesterday's attack. She is urging residents to stay strong and think of the families of the victims. A group of First Nations in Ontario will eventually own a large minority stake in a new nuclear project. The Williams Treaties First Nations are buying into the Darlington new nuclear project. The $700 million investment is guaranteed by loans from both the federal and the Ontario governments. Finance Minister François-Philippe Champagne joined the chiefs for the announcement.
11: We are unlocking our full potential, both in nuclear energy, but also in terms of Indigenous participation. Today will be remembered, chiefs. You will be remembered in the history of this country.
9: The four planned nuclear reactors in Darlington are projected to make enough to power about 1.2 million homes. It's been nearly 7 years since Mike Babcock coached his last NHL game, but he's getting another chance to stand behind the bench, this time with the Edmonton Oilers. Jamie Strachan has the story.
12: Edmonton is giving controversial coach Mike Babcock another chance, trusting him to finally lead Connor McDavid and the Oilers to a Stanley Cup. Stan Bowman is the Oilers' general manager.
13: We've had great conversations, been very open, clear, explicit about what we expect.

0: Sodad by Cape Verdean singer Cesaria Evora. It means longing, and it captures the experience of Cape Verdeans who leave the islands and look back on their homeland with a sense of nostalgia.
1: You're listening to CBC Radio 1 in the Yukon. I'm Callie McTavish. Thousands of lightning strikes over the weekend started new wildfires. There are currently 22 burning across the territory, mostly in the Dawson and Carmax areas. And there are no communities or critical infrastructure at risk, though smoke may be visible. In total, wildland fire crews are fully responding to 12 fires in the Yukon. And the Council of Yukon First Nations General Assembly starts today. Delegations representing Yukon First Nations will meet over 3 days. Kluane First Nation is hosting the Assembly in Burwash Landing. It is the 46th year of the Assembly. And there's a free concert tonight in Whitehorse. It's to celebrate Jean-Baptiste Day. It's hosted at Shipyards Park by the Association Francophone Yukonaise. Circus and craft workshops will start at 5 p.m. and the concert kicks off at 7. And in Dawson City, it's 18 degrees and mostly cloudy. Watson Lake, 21 degrees and mostly cloudy. And Whitehorse, 20 degrees and partly cloudy. And the Alaska Highway is closed in both directions in BC, south of Muncho Lake. It's due to a vehicle incident. There is no detour available. The next update will be in 1 hour, according to Drive BC.

Good afternoon. Welcome to AirPlay on CBC UConn. My name is, in fact, Dave White. Thanks for joining us. Ahead in our first hour, there goes the meter man. ATCO says a new multi-million dollar metering system should ensure more accurate power bills in the territory, even if there is another, please not, cold snap. We'll find out more. Also in this hour for the first, and I apologize for talking about the cold snap on a nice day. Anyway, also in this hour for the first time in 3 years, the Yukon River Quest actually finished in Dawson City. We'll hear from the board's president about what they learned. And getting a job takes skills, for sure. But part of the skill set these days is writing a resume that can satisfy both employers and the AI bots they're using to filter applicants. Our tech columnist Takara Small will tell us more about this coming up on AirPlay.

0: And your CBC Regional News is coming up at 4:30. Let's take a little look at the weather forecast now. A few clouds tonight in Whitehorse. Southeast winds at 20, gusting to 40. The winds should ease around midnight. A low tonight of 7 degrees. On Wednesday, a mix of sun and cloud, a high of 19. Watson Lake, partly cloudy this evening. There is the risk of a thunderstorm, a low of 11 degrees. A mix of sun and cloud early on Wednesday, clouding over around noon, a chance of showers in the afternoon. Tomorrow's high in Watson Lake, 24. A chance of showers or thunder showers early tonight in Dawson City, though it should clear late this evening. Southeast winds gusting to 40, a low of 9. On Wednesday, a mix of sun and cloud in 24. And an Old Crow, mainly cloudy with a chance of showers this evening. Also, the risk of a thunderstorm. Winds becoming south, gusting to 40 and 12. A mix of sun and cloud, slight chance of morning showers Wednesday. And all the way up to 25 degrees. Partly cloudy, 19 in Whitehorse right now. Mostly cloudy and 12 in Beaver Creek. Partly cloudy in Burwash in 19. Southeast winds at 26, gusting to 49. 23 in Carmax. South-southeast winds at 18, gusting to 32. Light rain and 18 in Dawson. Mostly cloudy and 21 in Faro. 19 degrees in Haines Junction. Southwest winds gusting to 29 there. Mostly cloudy and 19 in Mayo. 23 in Old Crow with east-northeast winds at 17, gusting to 28. It's 23 degrees at Pelly Ranch, 20 at Rock River on the Dempster. The winds east-southeast at 25, gusting to 34. Mostly cloudy and 20 in Teslin. Mostly cloudy, 22 in Watson Lake. Again in Whitehorse, partly cloudy and 19 degrees, 7.5 minutes past 4 o'clock. Well, graduation season is here, and most people fresh out of school are likely looking for work. But the skill set needed to land a job now includes knowing how to prepare for artificial intelligence bots, as well as human bosses. Our technology columnist, Takara Small, joins us with her take. Hello, Takara.
1: Hi.
0: Now, first of all, how widely are employers using AI to screen candidates, and how quickly is that this aspect of the tech world growing?
1: It's definitely growing. We're seeing more and more companies, both big and small, start to adopt it. What I can share is in 2025, about a quarter of hiring managers in Canada shared that they are using AI to recruit or hire. So that is huge. And then we have an even growing number of Canadian job seekers who are using it to mass apply for jobs sometimes. You're using it for live interviews or even skill assessments. So you have both groups of this hiring industry that are using it, which I think makes it, you know, rife for misunderstanding and sometimes even abuse.
0: Well, yeah. I mean, what does Canadian law say about, you know, employers using AI in this manner?
1: It's a great question because it essentially is very complicated, which is not a surprise because the law, it often takes a little bit of time for it to catch up with new tech. In Ontario, they do have a law that, you know, any employer with 25 or more staff have to disclose in their postings if they're using AI to screen, to hire, to assess people. So we know that. In Quebec, there's something called Law 25, and that really focuses on if you're using automated decision-making, not just in hiring, of course, but it applies to that. So if you're using that to help determine onboarding or hiring, that is also disclosed. And Canada-wide, though, you know, depending on where you live, governments haven't really been explicit or clear. And again, it makes sense because the law takes a long time to catch up. We do have like the Personal Information Protection Act. So there are some legislation that covers if AI is using storing your details, but it really needs to improve.
0: So tell us more about how AI is being used to hire and interview people.
1: There are a lot of different tools that, you know, big and small companies are using throughout the process that looks like scanning and ranking resumes using keywords. That's probably very familiar to listeners. Other things include chatbots for screening interviews in the first stage. So, you know, you're not talking to a human being in your first round, you're talking to a chatbot. There's automated video interviews with AI simulated people. So it's not a real person, it's the image of someone. And they're scanning whether you're looking at them, whether you're pausing, how enthusiastic you are. So those are some of the new tools that people are encountering before they even meet an HR professional.
0: And what does all this mean for the employers?
1: for employers, and I think this is an overlooked discussion point, is that it's also incredibly vague. The Canadian government itself has a guide online about how they use AI hiring. So they're very clear on how hiring managers are responsible for the decision making these systems make. They have to understand how the tech operates and how it uses AI input accurately. I think that the rules that the AI government are that the Canadian government are using for themselves will likely start to filter down to the private sector. But until then, there are some companies that are sharing their own guidelines and rules. So there's something called Zscaler, and they provide very clear expectations for job seekers, like what they should think about: no plagiarism, no using AI tools. A company called SAP, they have guides on how companies should integrate AI tools. So those are things that are available, but not legally required.
0: Now, that's what we're talking about for employers. What do you think it means for people trying to find work?
1: You know, we've talked in the past about how, you know, AI tools can unintentionally introduce bias or replicate it during the hiring process. And that has led to this huge underground industry that's popped up that can allegedly help job seekers work around algorithms and bots. Sometimes these claims can't be confirmed. But what we have seen that people are using are, you know, using exact keywords that match the job description, because AI resume screeners will reject people if they don't. Utilizing tools that will help you look at your resume through an AI viewpoint. So this is not a recommendation, but like Job Scan, you upload your resume and it will tell you what an AI tool will see and how it will review it. Other things, you know, companies are looking at how job seekers are engaging with their companies on LinkedIn and job platforms. You know, how are they behaving? Are they being enthusiastic, responding, liking, those things? And then lastly, having job seekers really test out what it's like to be interviewed by a bot, because these bots, these AI simulated human beings, they don't often blink or move or talk like a regular person. So you don't want your first interaction with them to be uncomfortable.
0: Wow. It's so far from, you know, just like you see a place that seems like a nice place to work. You put in your resume, they go through, see that you're qualified, and then they just have an interview to try to meet you. You know, that was the point, right? Like, how do you think this whole shift and the impact of AI, how is it impacting hiring as a whole?
1: It's having a huge impact. You know, there's a study that was released from Stanford actually just this month, and it looked at AI hiring, and what they discovered is something called algorithmic monoculture. And so just essentially what it meant is that there are very few companies and vendors that create AI hiring tools. So a lot of the, you know, the companies that exist, not just in Canada and not just the US, around the world, they're using the same algorithm to determine whether or not someone would be a good employee. And what that means is if you're rejected using that algorithm from company A, you're likely going to be continued to be rejected from other companies afterwards, because, again, they're using the same system. And so what can happen is that someone could end up rejected from a job, not just in their town or in their country, but around the world, if the major big, you know, firms are all using the same system. So this is huge. It's not just about being rejected from one company. It's like, what does this mean when every big firm around the world has the same criteria and you don't know it?
0: Wow. That's so weird. I find it just so strange.
1: I know.
0: Wow. Thank you so much, Takara.
1: My pleasure.
0: Takara Small is our technology columnist here on AirPlay. She joins us every Tuesday afternoon. Here's some classic can rock now from the Flashing Lights.

0: of the flashing lights and a tune called High School. 17 minutes now past 4 o'clock. A record number of Canadian business leaders are in Tokyo this week. It's Canada's biggest trade mission to the Indo-Pacific so far. The goal is to deepen economic ties with Japan and open new opportunities in sectors like defense, agriculture, and clean energy. For more, we've reached Jeff Nankivell. He's the president and CEO of the Asia-Pacific Foundation of Canada and is also a former Canadian diplomat. Good afternoon.
1: Good afternoon.
0: So tell me more about, like, how big a delegation is this and why send such a big one right now?
1: Well, it is a big one. It's around 300 businesses, and it's also one that is being led in a very senior way by the Government of Canada. So you have not only the Trade Minister, Maninda Sidhu, but you also have the Defense Minister, David McGuinty, leading a parallel defense industry delegation and senior officials to talk with their Japanese counterparts. And you have the industry minister, Melanie Jolie. So it has a combination of a lot of political oomph behind it from the federal government, as well as, you know, it's a very sizable delegation. And that's important in a market like Japan, where government decision makers and business decision makers are very close to each other. You want to get their attention, and you want to convey a message that Canada takes the relationship very seriously. And there's no better way to demonstrate that than, you know, flying halfway around the world and being there in person. And that does get attention. And so the idea is through that the Canadian companies participating in the mission are able to make some new connections that will ultimately lead to deals.
0: All right, we've talked a lot about it in the last year and a half, that Canada needs to wean itself off the American economy. So what sorts of opportunities are available to us in Japan in particular?
1: Well, in Japan in particular, and I think something that is of, you know, of particular interest in Canada's north and in the Yukon is critical minerals. You know, when we think about our desire to develop major projects around critical minerals in Canada, and we think we'd like to get capital from abroad for that, you know, there's no better and no more promising partner than Japan. Japan has big industrial conglomerates who are used to investing all around the world to source critical minerals, and they have a strong desire, as we do in Canada and other countries that are like-minded with us on the world stage, a strong desire to reshape supply chains in ways that are not dependent on China and not subject to, you know, a potential chokehold by China on these critical resources. And so you have in Japan a very interested potential investor. And I think, you know, there's huge potential there longer term for cooperation with the Japanese partners, who bring not only money, but they bring technology and they bring distribution channels as part of their global network. And tourism is another area where having this kind of a delegation, it makes a splash. You get media attention in Japan, and it can draw attention to the kind of premium tourism experiences that are possible in Canada. These have been growing in popularity with Japanese tourists going abroad. You know, there's an opportunity to get a bit of attention in the Japanese market to get people thinking about where they might go for their next trip.
0: I mean, we know that the Japanese economy is struggling right now as well. How much of an opportunity is this for them?
1: Well, it is. You know, they have. So, I mean, here's the thing has to be part of the context of the economic relationship. The Japanese currency has depreciated against the U.S. dollar by about 10% over the last year, and it's 6.5% against the Canadian dollar. So that means for Canadian exporters, the market is not quite as lucrative as it was, you know, a year ago, because our products are looking a bit more expensive to a Japanese consumer. For the Japanese, it gives them an opportunity to export more and to be more competitive with their exports. But they are looking, as I mentioned, to secure supply for their industries in critical commodities. And you know, with the recent developments between the U.S. and Iran, Japanese industry is also, in some cases, very close to critical shortages on key inputs that they need for their petrochemical industry, for, you know, plastics, for paints and other things that, you know, where their traditional sources of supply are suddenly it's realized that those sources are not necessarily as reliable as they thought they were, and they're looking for new sources of supply. So it's actually a defensive move for them to be investing abroad, which is the way they prefer to source their critical inputs. Where possible, they like to take an equity stake and make an investment and develop the project together with local partners. And so, you know, that in turn presents opportunities for us in Canada.
0: You know, these trips, they produce lots of photo ops and media attention. Do they really produce actual deals?
1: Well, they do. You know, when it works well, they absolutely do. And it is, you know, the companies are investing their time and resources to participate. And, you know, they don't make those decisions lightly. I think the advantage for the, let's say you're a smaller company and you're going for the first time in a mission like this, you're going to get to rub shoulders and hang out with business leaders and, you know, business peers from much larger companies who may be much better established already in the Japanese market, and you can learn from them. And what I've seen from participation in these missions is that that kind of learning within and, you know, across the delegation is one of the most valuable aspects of the exercise. At the same time, Japan is a complex, unique market to try to penetrate. You know, it's got a different culture, language, sometimes unique technical requirements for products and services that you want to export there. So you need to invest the time to go and immerse yourself in it in a way that it's hard to replicate by sitting at your desk and going through Google or generative AI to find the answers. And you can't develop those kinds of personal relationships that are essential in a business culture like Japan's for you to get customers and partners and investors. So you got to be there in person, and that's where it starts. And then when it works well, the Canadian companies come home and then they follow up and they make more trips, because it's going to take more than one usually to establish a durable relationship. But, you know, there is a track record on these types of missions and companies who participate in them. And a lot of the companies in this mission are companies that have been on other trade missions to other markets in Asia, and they believe that it's a good use of their time.
0: Thank you very much for your time today. I appreciate it.
1: It's my pleasure. Thanks for having me.
0: Jeff Nankivell is the president and CEO of the Asia Pacific Foundation of Canada. You're listening to Airplay on CBC Yukon. My name is Dave White. Our time is 25 and a half minutes past 4 o'clock, which means it's time for the afternoon business report.
2: Good afternoon. It was a very turbulent day on the markets today. Tech stocks had a huge drop this morning because, in a nutshell, tech investors got spooked and pulled back after jitters about heavy spending in AI and a potential interest rate increase by the U.S. Fed. The biggest drop was the NASDAQ. It dropped 3% at market open and closed out the day down about 2%. The S&P 500 is also down today. The Dow briefly went into the red this morning. It's now hovering at around zero. And the TSX also dropped at open. It's since recovered somewhat, but it's still down today as well. Now, primarily, investors were responding to news out of South Korea, where its benchmark index, the Kospi Composite, dropped 10%. That was driven by big dips there by major chip makers like Samsung. We spoke to tech market analyst Dan Ives about this. He explained that South Korea is, in his words, the heart and lungs of memory chips for AI. So what happens there has a big impact on the AI market. But he noted the Kospi is still up 100% year to date and still thinks this is just a pullback.
3: I view it as a natural breather, a speed bump. You know, in the sell-off that you're seeing here, things just can't keep going up and to the right, especially in Korea. Now you've seen sort of that spread globally. but we continue to believe AI revolution third inning.
2: Now, if you're an investor a bit shaken up by today's moves, Ive says focus on the long run and use this to take advantage of some lower stock prices. In travel news, as we gear up for peak tourism season in Europe, critics are saying the EU's new passport checking system is causing major issues. This is about the European Union's new entry-exit system, which was introduced in April. Its goal is to enable non-EU travelers to move through immigration without having to get their passport stamped. Instead, people offer biometric data, like pictures of their face and their fingerprints, which they produce at automatic kiosks, mostly at airports. But this week, the head of Europe's airports trade body, Stefan Schulte, said the system is causing massive delays and that politicians should stop pretending it's working fine. People are waiting in line for hours. Machines are breaking down. A lot of travelers are getting confused about how to use the system. It's causing a lot of headaches and missed flights. And we're now only just heading into Europe's main tourism season. So if you're planning a European trip for this summer, number one, this goes without saying, get to the airport early, but also be prepared to navigate more lines and have all of your documents ready.

0: And finally, AI chatbots are coming to drive-thrus to replace regular human workers. And according to the companies that use them, they perform about as well as humans. AI bots at drive-thrus are showing up across the U.S. None of them are here in Canada yet, but we could be next. Now, this was actually first tried in 2021, but back then, the systems were a lot less developed. People would confuse the chatbots by ordering 100 cups of water or items that weren't on the menu. But experts say this new generation of AI bots are a lot better. McDonald's is testing an AI drive-thru. Taco Bell has started a partnership to launch them. And the CBC visited a White Castle in Detroit to try out their system.
1: Welcome to White Castle. To begin ordering, agree to the terms by saying, okay, I'm ready. Do you want to try a new 5-piece jalapeno crazy ali? What are you craving today?
0: Not bad, right? According to White Castle's chief marketing officer, the bots are already better than humans, and they're improving every day. For now, they're also not causing anyone to lose their jobs. Workers are being reassigned, but that may change in the future. For CBC Radio, I'm Chris Edwards.
2: All right. I've never been to a White Castle. I'm not sure what it is. I'm not sure what the deal is. Or if the artificial intelligence will make the experience better or not. Coming up in the next half hour of the program, Echo Electric just got a bunch of money, millions of dollars, as a matter of fact, to update the metering system across the territory. We're going to find out how the electric company feels that's going to lead to more accurate readings, which will lead to more accurate bills and hopefully fewer complaints. It's coming up in the next half hour. This is AirPlay. It's now 4:30.
3: This is CBC News. Good afternoon, I'm Callie McTavish with your regional news for the Yukon and Northwest Territories. Starting in the NWT, CBC News has learned the federal government will announce that a proposed highway in the Northwest Territories is a project of national interest. Two sources confirm Ottawa will begin the process to designate the Mackenzie Valley Highway as a project of national interest under the Building Canada Act. The announcement will be made in Yellowknife on Wednesday. Another northern project, the Grays Bay Port and Road, which would run through the NWT and Nunavut, will also be part of the announcement. And the University College of the North in northern Manitoba has announced it's leading a new garbage waste management network. The network includes 11 universities from 5 Arctic communities. Anderson Asua is an associate professor from the university leading the network. He says the network's goal is to collaborate and learn from Arctic communities to help better manage garbage.
4: We are not just trying to do something academic and that is it. We are really interested in working with communities to create tangible changes, changes that work, changes that make sense in communities.
3: He says the network will meet in July to start developing plans. And Canada announced major funding for green energy in Nunavut yesterday. The federal government is investing more than $17 million for 4 renewable energy projects across the territory. $4.8 million will go to Nunavut-Tikitsutit Corporation to support solar, wind, and battery projects in several communities, with the goal of offsetting future diesel consumption by more than 50%. More than $8 million will also help build a clean energy system for the Aksarnit Hotel in Iqaluit. Kuluk Energy Corporation will receive $1.3 million to advance renewable energy studies in Nunavut's 25 diesel-dependent communities. And $2.5 million will go to Saku Investments Corporation to advance a solar and battery project. Nunavut MP Lori Idlut made the announcement in Iqaluit yesterday.
5: Investing in clean energy solutions for Indigenous communities is non-negotiable for ensuring energy security, reconciliation, self-determination, and economic development for Indigenous peoples in Nunavut and beyond.
3: Idlut says those projects aim to improve energy security, lower emissions, and reduce long-term dependence on important fuel. Nunavut currently uses more than 54 million liters of diesel every year to generate electricity. Now to the Yukon, where a beloved cafe and community gathering space is up for sale. For over 3 decades, the Haines Junction Village Bakery has served as a rest stop for travelers along the Alaska Highway and hikers heading into the Kluane National Park and Reserve. Owner Rhonda Powell says she and her co-owner

0: made the decision to sell recently, but intend to manage the bakery until a sale is finalized. She says it was a hard decision to make.
1: I don't know. We see people from all over the world, and they love coming in and seeing where our people that are working here from, because they hear all the different accents and, you know, and just, you know, people are happy to come in. They've heard about the bakery. They're excited. You know, it's just a fun time. And
0: the sale of the 0.4-acre property includes the commercial bakery and cafe, an outdoor gazebo dining area, an on-site rental suite, a staff bunkhouse, and guest cabins. The business relies on a combination of local clientele and seasonal highway traffic. According to Powell, the listing has drawn serious inquiries since it was posted last week. And the consumer price index jumped higher in Whitehorse than any other province or territory. The consumer price index is a measure of the rate of inflation. In Whitehorse, it was 5.5% higher last month than it was in May of last year. It was also 1.6% higher in May than it was in April. According to the Yukon Bureau of Statistics, the main contributors to the increase were the costs of electricity, gasoline, and rent. And the Alaska Highway is closed in BC, south of Muncho Lake. A notification on Drive BC says it's because of a vehicle incident. The road is closed in both directions. The closure is between the Stone Mountain Safari Access Road and Muncho Lake Pit Road for 4.7 kilometers. This is around 230 kilometers north of Fort Nelson. There is no detour available. The website says the next update will come later this afternoon. And that's your CBC News for this hour. For news anytime, head to cbc.ca/north. I'm Kelly McTavish.
2: Thanks, Callie. Let's look at the weather forecast now. Tonight in Whitehorse, a few clouds. Southeast winds gusting to 40, a low of 7 degrees. A mix of sun and cloud Wednesday. South winds gusting to 40 around noon and 19. Teslin and Atlin, partly cloudy and 7 tonight. A mix of sun and cloud Wednesday and 19 degrees. A few clouds in Haines Junction this evening. Southwest winds gusting to 40, a low of 2. Increasing cloudiness tomorrow and 16. A few clouds in the Kluane Lake area tonight. Southeast winds at 30, gusting to 50 and 4. Mainly sunny early on Wednesday. Clouds developing in the afternoon. Southeast winds gusting to 40 and 15. In Watson Lake, partly cloudy tonight with the risk of a thunderstorm, a low of 11. A mix of sun and cloud Wednesday, giving way to a cloudy afternoon with a chance of showers. Tomorrow's high in Watson Lake should be about 24. A few clouds in Pelly and Carmacks tonight. South winds at 30, gusting to 50, a low of 8. Wednesday starts off mainly sunny with clouds developing late in the afternoon. Southeast winds gusting to 40 and a high of 24 degrees. Farrow and Ross River, partly cloudy and 7 tonight. A mix of sun and cloud and 22 degrees tomorrow. Beaver Creek, cloudy with a chance of showers or thundershowers tonight. A low of 5. A mix of sun and cloud Wednesday and 17. In Mayo, a chance of showers or thundershowers this evening. Southwest winds gusting to 40, a low of 9. Sunny early on Wednesday with clouds developing in the afternoon. West winds gusting to 40 and 24. A chance of showers or thundershowers in Dawson City this evening. Southeast winds gusting to 40 and 9 degrees. A mix of sun and cloud Wednesday and 24. In Old Crow, mainly cloudy with a chance of showers or thundershowers tonight. South winds at 20, gusting to 40 and 12. A mix of sun and cloud, a slight chance of showers on Wednesday morning, and a high of 25. On the Dempster, some showers this evening, looking at about 15 millimeters of rain. East winds at 30, gusting to 50 and 13. Mainly sunny Wednesday, southwest winds gusting to 40 and 20. Again, in Whitehorse, a few clouds tonight. Southeast winds gusting to 40 and 7. Sun and cloud Wednesday, south winds gusting to 40 around noon, a high of 19. It is mostly cloudy and 20 degrees in Whitehorse right now. Southeast winds at 24, gusting to 41. Beaver Creek, 12 degrees, partly cloudy and 20 in Burwash. Southeast winds at 24, gusting to 48 there. 23 degrees in Carmax. South winds at 26, gusting to 38. In Dawson, thunderstorm with light rain. A current temperature of 18, mostly cloudy and 22 in Farrow. 20 in Haines Junction. Mostly cloudy, 21 in Mayo. 24 degrees in Old Crow. 23 at Pelly Ranch. 20 degrees at Rock River on the Dempster with east winds at 28, gusting to 37. Mostly cloudy, 21 in Teslin. Mostly cloudy and 23 in Watson Lake. Again in Whitehorse, mostly cloudy, 20 degrees. Southeast winds at 24, gusting to 41.

0: 21 minutes before 5, Yukoners have been frustrated over the winter and spring with issues relating to their electrical bills. Specifically, people have complained that their bills are outrageously high and that their usage as calculated by ATCO Electric is wildly inaccurate. Well, today, ATCO Electric announced that it is getting money to upgrade the metering system. Jay Massey is the Vice President of Northern Development and Indigenous Relations at the company. And I reached him earlier this afternoon. Good afternoon, Mr. Massey.
1: Good afternoon.
0: How, straight up, how much money is ATCO getting?
1: For our advanced metering infrastructure project in the Yukon, the federal government is contributing $7.5 million of the total $17 million project.
0: All right, so it's going to cost $17 million to update the meters. Is that what you're saying?
1: More than just the meters, but yeah, that is the project. Meters and comm communications devices and all that good stuff. But for all of our communities, yeah, it's $17 million.
0: And where's the federal money coming from? Is there a specific program that's funding this?
1: Yeah, there's a program. It's called the SREP. I'm trying to remember what the acronym is for. Smart Renewables Electrification, I believe, program that we applied for out of the NRCan Smart Grid funding, and we were successful.
0: So tell us, like, $17 million. This is obviously a pretty big program. Like, what is it going to be actually used for? Where's the money going to go?
1: This is really to replace all 20 to 21,000 meters that we have in the Yukon. So on every single premise, residential, commercial, it's changing all those out. It's putting in communication devices at the same time that will communicate with the meters, send that information back into our system. And that's what it's for. It's going to be all of our communities, including Old Crow's already done, Beaver Creek, Whitehorse, Watson Lake, Lost River. So all 19 communities.
0: So someone's going to come around to my house and put a different meter right on the side of the house?
1: Yes. It'll look very similar to the current meter. There's no changes for anybody's electrical service. We've started already in a bunch of the communities, including in Whitehorse. We started in Whistle Bend. What we're doing in the communities before we go out is we host a community open house. So customers and public can come in and ask questions about the metering infrastructure that'll be going in. We'll be hosting similar ones in Whitehorse as we get further down the road and start to expand it in Whitehorse too.
0: Now, you mentioned communication. Does that mean that someone doesn't have to crawl over my snowbank or deal with my barky dog when they come by to read the meter? Will it be sent back to ATCO automatically?
1: Yes, that is one of the key benefits to these meters is that they don't, no matter... they'll read the meter and send it back to us. If it's extreme cold, 6 feet of snow, block fence, the dogs, all that, that meter is still going to send that information back in to our system.
0: Now, we had you in the studio just recently, you know, talking about some people not happy with their electrical bill. And one of the issues, of course, we talked about it, was that it had to be estimated over the course of that bad cold snap. And it's an issue with the Yukon winter anyway, so how confident are you this is going to help alleviate that? You'll get steady, regular readings.
1: Yeah, we're confident. Like, this is pretty mature technology. It's used across North America and outside of that even. Cellular-based is how it's going to communicate with the little nodes that send it back to the system. It's been tested in the cold and in hot weather too, and all the extremes are

0: And you know, it's growing pains, I guess, and adapting to a UConn reality. Will this help with that?
1: Yeah, and I think what really was talking about there was that estimating tool of the system. So if we don't get the actual reads, which was the issue this past winter, so the system estimated the bills, and it just doesn't account for the extreme weather, the cold in the Yukon. That tool has since, we're working on that, so that'll be fixed in the unlikely event that we do have estimates once these meters are in.
0: All right. So you mentioned work is already underway. How long is it going to take to replace those? What did you say, 21,000 some odd meters?
1: Yeah, about 21,000. We're scheduled till 2028. So our plan, we have a few of those outlying communities I mentioned here done already this year. We have Haines Junction left to do. We'll be focusing parts of Whitehorse. And then, next year is another year of rolling it out across our communities. And in 2028, we'll have all our meters completely done.
0: And when you talk about, you know, the total cost, $17 million, does that include hiring a couple of people to do this?
1: Yes, that's everything. That's the materials and the people that we need to be out there. And each one of those houses and every community has to be visited, and that meter has to be exchanged. So it includes all those costs.
0: All right. Anything else before we let you go?
1: No, I think that's it. The AMI system, it's a good start on the smart grid. It's the base of it, the way we're going to be able to communicate and give more information to customers on their energy use. It's really something else that's going to be helpful going forward for customers.
0: Thanks very much for your time today. I appreciate it.
1: Okay, thanks a bunch, Dave.
0: Jay Massey is with ATCO Electric in Whitehorse. How about some music from the meters? Here's a tune called Here Comes the Meter Man.

0: the music from the Meters. It's a little classic called Here Comes the Meter Man. Just wanted to pass along, heard about this on the news, that there's some issues on the Alaska Highway, kilometer 680. Latest update says that the highway will remain closed overnight at kilometer 680. The next update will be at 7:30 tomorrow morning, so you can tune into Yukon Morning with Ellen Jones tomorrow and get the latest on that. But right now, the Alaska Highway is expected to remain closed overnight at kilometer 680. Well, for the first time since 2023, RiverQuest paddlers finished the race in Dawson City. Previous two races were cut short by wildfires. This year, organizers moved the race up by a week in hopes of avoiding fire season. Jason Bench is president of the Yukon RiverQuest board. He says the whole thing went off without a hitch.
1: In terms of planning, the race, it was fantastic. We had about 64 teams start this year, and you know, we had volunteers everywhere. Everybody pitched in, so there was a lot of effort. It was a really well put together race. I think Jesse did a really good job putting things together. And as for the race itself, as a participant, it was amazing. This was a good year.
2: Yeah, what made it amazing?
1: Well, we had so Lake LaBarge was. You know, as nice as it can be to us, there was a tailwind which kept you on your toes, but still helped push you through it a little bit faster. You know, the weather was usual. We had some hot days, you know, that gave way to rainstorms throughout it. So sort of predictably, and the nights were cold, but often would break by the morning. So, you know, you didn't get too bad. There was one day where we had some fog roll in that really kept it cold, which is a little bit tough to deal with, but other than that, you know, it was the currents were good, the river was good. It was a bit high after Hootalinqua, so that was really good.
2: Cool. And 64 teams raced. I think only seven scratched, if I saw correctly from the site. Is that fewer than an average year, or is it about average? And what does that tell us about the conditions this year?
1: Yeah, I think that number, I think we did better. I think less teams scratched this year. I've seen it as high as a third. You know, and it sounded like for the most part, the racers were very well informed. They went into it sort of knowing what to expect. And so a lot of people were able to prepare for the conditions of the race. And so I think that really helped us. And I know that, you know, Jesse and the board were really looking at communicating some of those risks ahead of time so that people could help mitigate some of this stuff. But, you know, one of the things that worked really well this year we saw is we had they had some film that they took, or they recorded Five Finger Rapids like the day before the teams went through, and then could show people like, here's the lines and here's where you can go. And I think we only saw a few teams dunk in Five Finger. So I think it was just about being prepared and sort of educated as the racers entered those conditions.
2: Cool. And obviously, this is the first year in a couple of years where wildfires didn't disturb the route at all. How does that feel to have it go off undisturbed without having any climate change-related disruptions?
1: Yeah, I think like anything, it's always a bit out of our control, but it felt amazing. Like, you know, going up into even, you know, hours before the race, you know, our team was in communications with EMO, and we kept checking and double checking, you know, and even that being said, you know, as we were going through, there was some lightning storms that the racers paddled through, and I know some fresh fires started. So I think, you know, whether it's proof or not, I think it's fair to say that moving the race up a year definitely impacted this year, and we'll see, and I hope that information is considered next year as we look at sort of when we're going to host the race.
2: Right, because it was hosted earlier in the year.
1: Yeah, and that timed in with when we look at the water levels and everything, you know, there was a little bit of, not concerns around flooding, but it was definitely a higher water year, which, again, is nice. And having the race moved up just gave us a little bit more certainty that, you know, the race would be happening before peak water levels.
2: Right. How much sooner did it happen? Is it a couple weeks?
1: No, it was about a week earlier this year.
2: So yeah. Even just a week seems to have perhaps made a bit of a difference, which is interesting.
1: I absolutely agree. And I think, you know, as much as it's difficult to predict Mother Nature, you know, this looking at, you know, and that's one of the things we've been doing, looking at all the data, just trying to find that perfect time. And you know, there's always going to be outliers and exceptions, but I think, you know, this seemed to work this year. So again, we'll have to make the decision for next year, but

0: this will definitely weigh into that.
1: Okay. And speaking of next year, I know it probably feels too soon to think about, but is there anything this year that has you thinking about next year, things you'd like to try next year, things that you'd like to change?
0: Well, I think that's going to be something that we discuss at our next board meeting. So what's going to happen is right now everybody's come back to Whitehorse. They're just sort of getting things put away and then hopefully going to recover for the next few weeks. And then we'll meet as a board and go through and talk about those lessons learned. So we'll get all the perspectives, from our volunteer coordinators to each of the checkpoints and really try to aggregate everything that we've learned this year, put it into a sort of summary, and then look at, you know, how can we roll this or how can we mitigate these or change things for next year based on this information. So it's a lot about collecting information from everywhere and seeing what we can do about that.
2: Jason Bench is president of the Yukon River Quests board. He says in a few weeks, the board will meet to debrief this year's race and start planning for next year. Well, Mark Kelly has a good eye for a photo and a sense of adventure, and that's why races like the Yukon River Quest hire him as a staff photographer. He was on the water for this year's race, and let's just say things didn't go quite as planned. I bumped into Mark during a stop in Fort Selkirk late last week. All right, so Mark, you're the official photographer for the Yukon River Quest?
3: I'm one of three, myself, John Howland, and Carl Blattman.
2: And you had some interesting issues this year. First of all, you had some sea-doos, which was pretty cool, a cool way to catch the quest.
3: Well, we were stoked, actually, to have two machines like this to be able to deke in and out of places. They are so fun. And we strapped our gear to it, and we went right from the city all the way down just north of what's called US Bend on the 30 mile.
2: And we had an incident, I understand.
3: Well, we had a lot of great stuff first.
2: Yeah.
3: We were out there having a really good time. And as we were coming back, as it does on Lake LaBarge, the weather came in and one of our machines died. And so we had to find our way to shore. And it was a bit harrowing and made some good decisions, kept ourselves warm by getting back on the machines and getting to shore and getting a fire going and having an emergency camp. Yeah.
2: So there was, it was dicey?
3: It felt dicey, yeah. Like definitely with gear on them and being tossed in the lake at 10 o'clock at night, and we were towing a machine, and it was 1 or 2 kilometers an hour, and we sort of did the math and we're like, well, it's gonna be 15 hours to where we gotta go, and like maybe we should not do that. So we got to shore, and Carl lit a big, big Fred Flintstone fire, and we got through the night, and it was great. And then we got rescued by some folks that came by in a boat.
2: Yeah. You know, we've talked before about you doing the ultra, following the ultra. And do you ever think that maybe it'd just be nice to take pictures of school kids or something?
3: I think I'm going to go to Mexico this winter. Yeah. I was just, as I'm driving up to get down to the ferry here, we're at Fort Selkirk. And I was thinking about all the other things I love doing, and chasing races is like really high on my list. So no, I probably keep doing this. I mean, what stories would I have to tell if I didn't do these sorts of things, right?
2: It is interesting. Like there's so many, you've got your drone that you were just flying here. There's all kinds of, and we've talked a lot about advances in modern technology and photography right at the forefront of all that, but you still have to get out there and you still have to get in place. You still to get the shot, right?
3: Yeah. You can't do it from your living room. You can't shoot everything from the window of your truck. You got to get out there. And I've been doing this for a long time. Like, it's not new. So I don't feel scared when I'm out there, which is great. If once anybody gets the confidence to be out in the backcountry, they should go. Take the gear. Like, don't do it willy-nilly. Like, take your stuff. Make sure if something goes wrong, you're going to be okay. And between Carl and I, we were absolutely fine. Happy when people showed up. They had chips when they arrived, which was amazing. I think people should get out there and enjoy this world. Why else live in the Yukon? If you're going to do it from the city, you can be anywhere.
2: You hear so many stories about Lake LaBarge, right? And everybody says, like, yes, right now it looks really beautiful. It looks lovely. It's a serious lake.
3: Yeah, give it 10 minutes. It's a long, narrow lake that runs in the prevailing winds. In the summertime, it's south to north. And in the winter, it's north to south. And which means when it's long and thin, it's got a lot of fetch, which means by the time you're out in the middle, those waves had a long time to build. And they come up fast. And, but it is one of the most beautiful places on the planet. It is absolutely fantastic. If you're going to go out in the lake, go with someone who knows how to do it. Wear a PFD, but don't not go.
2: All right, so we're here at Fort Selkirk. You're following the quest. What's next?
3: We've got a boat coming in here in about an hour, maybe, depending on how they pick up their pace. And then one more, the Red Lantern at the moment, is coming through. And then that'll be the end of it, and then be coming into Dawson. Probably the original, they think 3 o'clock this afternoon, they'll be getting into Dawson.
2: Awesome.
3: Yeah.
2: Mark, thank you so much.
3: I run into you everywhere, Dave.
2: Mark.